You just heard from Stormy Lou, and you've definitely heard that track before, Watching and Waiting, and I snuck in their brand new one. It's called Older, and oh, I think we all feel that with the cold mornings in, well, at this time of year. It's certainly starting to get a little bit warmer. The sun is starting to stay out later, those sorts of things, but it's still very brisk in the morning sometimes, and that groan as you get older, you know, as you just get out of bed, it just happens naturally to you, doesn't it? It just starts happening as you get closer to 30, I would say. From there, it's just downhill, baby. We've got some Sunsick Daisy up next with a double play. I've got for you what I was trying to say before without mentioning, you know, without mixing up my words too much, was I've got the original that I've been playing for you, Waiting For. But again, sort of like Stormy Lou, I've got the brand new release from Sunsick Daisy lined up for you straight after. It's called Bitter Start. And it is fantastic. Well, a little bit about Sunsick Daisy as well. They're an Adelaide four-piece, and I'll have a little bit more information when we come back. But I'm looking forward to playing this for you, this brand new track. I think you're going to like it, especially if you like this track, Waiting For, which we've played for you a few times over the last few weeks, as it's only just been released very early March. And then Bittersweet only just came out last week, so we're very, very excited to play it for you. You're listening to Radio Adelaide 101.5 FM. My name is Sarah. I'm going to get on with it so I don't keep talking to you and we can get through some great Australian music. I've got My Cherie up next, Dan Higgins, the Jennifer Eves, and also the Mirrors of Time. We're going to go through some gigs in a bit, and our wonderful quizmaster will be in closer to 11 a.m. and we're going to have a little bit of a chat about Molly Rocket. I reckon I'm going to learn a thing or two. You're listening to Local Noise. It's 35 minutes past 9 and this is Sunsick Daisy with Waiting For and their brand new one, Bitter Start.

Sunzik Daisy there on Radio Adelaide 101.5 FM. The name of the track I just played for you is a brand new one. It's called Bitter Start. And it's all about the perspective of being the only sober person at a party. And at its core, they've written that it's a song about innocence and trying not to crumble under the weight of social expectations. Very real, especially if you're starting to go out into the gig scene or maybe starting to head to parties and those sorts of things. It's about the premeditated social awkwardness that sort of one feels from a lack of self-belief. You don't have to drink to have a good time. And you know what? If you do enjoy a drink, that's fine too. But it's, you know, each to themselves. It's all about having a good night, depending on what you enjoy. And that's what they encapsulated within that last track called Bitter Start. I also played for you Waiting For, which is beautiful song from the group. The Adelaide Four Piece released that one back in early March. And Bitter Star only just came out like 5 days ago, my dudes. It's pretty new, so I'm pretty happy to play that for you. And up next, we're going to keep it pretty chill with My Cherie. This is a brand new one as well from the local artists of Adelaide. It explores emotional things such as love, loss, and connection. She said, I wrote this song crying in my backyard with a nylon acoustic. My Cherie mentioned she didn't expect it to feel so alive when she recorded it, but once she got it in the studio and opened it up, you know, it opened up in a way that she didn't expect. So this is 5 years by My Cherie. And after this, you're going to hear from Dan Higgins, a track called Commuting from his album, which is a debut 7-track from the Northern Adelaide local. It's called 2026, the album, and I'm going to play for you Commuting straight after 5 years by My Cherie. 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It is 9:45.

You just heard Dan Higgins from Northern Adelaide from his debut 7-track album named 2026. That was the track called Commuting, which only just came out on the 1st of August. And before that, we heard from My Cherie with 5 Years, the newest single from My Cherie. She is local to South Australia. And that track explored all about love, loss, connection, and more. Up next, though, I have a band that, well, they had a debut EP in 2025 with Dog Dreams. They went on two successful national tours, and they have a brand new release. This is The Genevieves with Sprinkler. You're on Radio Adelaide 101.5 FM. This is Local Noise with Sarah. I'll be with you until 12 p.m. It is currently 7 minutes to 10.

The early years of adulthood can absolutely shatter your expectations of how life is supposed to happen. That is the wonderful Adelaide-based group Swap Meet with their brand new debut album, Mount Zero, which has just landed. The track I played for you there is called Halfway. And what a fantastic track to feature from that full album. Make sure you go and have a check out, because there's such tracks that we've played for you, such as I Know, which just gets stuck in your head like little earworms. So make sure you go and check out Mount Zero. It's their debut album and it's absolutely out now. A little bit of a almost Regina Spektor twee sort of feel for Halfway there from Swap Meet. And we're going to keep in that sort of nice feel going to our wonderful, our very own Effie Isabel with Hidden Treasure. We also, before I go on, we also heard from The Mirrors of Time, Love Like a Train. And that one is a solo project from the songwriter of Bleeding Liars. And that track is a love letter to his wife, which is just absolutely beautiful. We're going to hear from our wonderful gal, Effie Isabel, with Hidden Treasure up next. She's been supporting artists such as Alexia, Charlie Pittman, Darcy Haven, Lime Cordial, The Tullys, Tullamarines, Teenage Jones. They are just wonderful live sets if you get to go and see her. She's just very vibrant but also very heartfelt at the same time. So I've got the latest from Effie up for you right now. And after this, I've got Zimbabwe Adelaidean Takei Maidza with a brand new one. You're on Radio Adelaide 101.5 FM. I'm so glad you're here with me. My name is Sarah. I'll be with you for another couple of hours until 12 p.m.

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That's our girl, Takay Meizer. Romanticize is the name of that track featuring Genevieve. It just came out on the 16th of July. She's a fantastic R&B sort of rap artist. She's Zimbabwe born but Adelaide based. She's got actually a new album coming later this year, which you know your girl's absolutely sat and waiting for it. So we are looking forward to playing that for you here on Local Noise as it comes out. We're going to keep the groove up there and we're going to throw to some maybe Hugo from Adelaide. He's got a launch show for his brand new EP coming out in August this month. So, Play My Guitar is the name of this one I'm going to spin for you, featuring Alex Ore and Grace Mensforth. This one I've played for you a couple of times. It's one to just to keep you in a good mood this morning. It came out on the 10th of July. And we're also going to hear from Stefan Rossi. He's an incredible, beautiful Italian rap artist from Adelaide. We're going to hear all about his past Sundays, which he would spend with his nonna up next as well. On the way, we are going to keep the heart rate ever increasing. We've got a brand new release from Panao. If you love that group, then that duo is back with a brand new album. Make sure you go and check it out. It's called Arcade, A-A-H-Cade. It came out on the 31st of July, so just 5 days ago. It's their 7th album to be released. So I've got Heartbeats featuring Miriam, not too far away at all, with Odd Mob and some Alex Hosking from Adelaide on the way. I'll give you some more facts as we go. But up next, maybe Hugo, Play My Guitar featuring Alex Ore and Grace Mensforth from Adelaide. Make sure you keep an eye out for his EP launch. This is Maybe Hugo. And after this, Stefan Rossi on 101.5 FM Local Noise Radio Adelaide. I found my-

Our very own Stefan Rossi there with Pastor Sundays, a very beautiful reflection piece from his childhood, all about spending Sundays with his nonna, eating pasta, all the good things in life that you're meant to do, you know? And before that, we played for you some Maybe Hugo, Play My Guitar, featuring Alex Ore and Grace Mensforth. That one is just a groovy track. We've played for you a couple of times, but it always keeps me in a good mood on Tuesday morning. So I thought, we have to put that in there. Hey, we're just having a look at the gig guide for this week, making sure it's all ready to go. We're already nearly in our second week of August, which is just absolutely crazy. But if you're looking for something to do like tomorrow night, there's a couple of free gigs, so make sure you go and check it out. Our girl, Zara Chantel and Georgina Dashev, will be performing a free gig, as well as After Dark, Badland Caravan, and a new group on the scene, the Celines, which I'm keen to go and see at some stage. They've written into Local Noise to play a couple of their tracks before, so I'm looking forward to debuting those for you. But in the meantime, make sure you go and support these guys at their local gigs, because that's how they get their practice. That's how you hear new music. That's how you find a new vibe for you. So that's all happening tomorrow night, and they're free, so make sure you go and have a look. I know it's tough out there, but we'll go through some more of the gig guide later in the show. Coming up closer at 11, our wonderful quizmaster Jack will be in. I absolutely love having him in, and we're going to learn all about Molly Rocket. They are just an incredible local band. They've just released The Dogs Are Barking, which is a fantastic EP from them. They're an Adelaide four piece, and I've got a couple of songs lined up for you later on as we get closer to the quiz. But now I think it's time that we pump our heartbeat up just a little bit, because we're getting closer to 10:30, closer to starting our day, or maybe you have already started your day and it's nearly lunch for you. This is a good track to keep you going. This is from Pennell. They are a very well-known duo from Australia, but they've just released their seventh studio album of all things, seven albums. And this track is taken from this particular album. It's called Arcade. Make sure you go and have a look. It's Heartbeats featuring Mariem. We're also going to hear from Oddmob, Take You There, featuring Omnom and Hyperbeam. And then we're going to finish off with our homegirl, Alex Hosking, who has written over 300 electronic dance music songs for other artists. And we are going to hear her very own On Fire straight after Pennell and Oddmob. It is about to go 24 minutes past 10. You listen to Local Noise with Sarah. We'll be with you until 12. We're so glad you're here with us. This is Pennell.

straight from the Adelaide City Centre and always bouncing around between countries, representing Adelaide very well. That is Alex Hosking, the electronic dance music legend. That is her very own track On Fire. But as I mentioned before, it should be noted that our very own Alex Hosking has taken over the stage alongside big names such as Fisher, and she's written over 300 different songs for separate artists. So that's just absolutely incredible, and something to keep in mind that even though you may not have the name attached to it, they might have written that song. So keep an eye out for Alex Hosking's name. She's incredible live as well. She does live vocals, and that track in particular, On Fire, features her very own vocals. So a massive, massive song for Alex. We're going to hear from Carl Davila up next. Again, keeping that heart rate sort of raised, but we're starting to come a bit down now. We're going to hear from Tusha and Tonics from Home up next. Carl Davila, though, is an LGBTQI plus fantastic ally, and this track is called Good Enough. They are from Sydney's North Shore, and this one came out in June, so I hope you guys enjoy this one. We're going to hear from Tusha up next as well, as some Tonics with Carry Me Home, a brand new one from the Adelaide City Trio that explores struggles of, you know, hope and moving on from a relationship. So we're going to hear from Carl Davila, Tusha, and then some Tonics.

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coming directly from your very own city centre. That is Tusha with Spell, a song all about, you know, it sounds actually very nice and relaxing, that song, but it's all about the bittersweet, not symphony, thank you, brain, but the bittersweet feelings of watching someone you love go through some mental health issues and wishing you could just put a spell on them to make everything better. I wish we could all make a cake full of smiles and rainbows, that sort of thing. But we're going to hear from Tonics up next with Carry Me Home. If you're fans of like Deeper Water and those sorts of like 90s early thousands tracks, I reckon you guys are going to love Tonics. This is Carry Me Home from the Adelaide-based trio. This is all about, you know, struggles of hope from moving on. But, you know, there's some good things with moving on too. So that's what we're going to hear from Tonics up next. We've got Close Friends coming up. Going to give their latest track a spin for you guys. It's called Follow Where You Go. And it's a beautiful song. Close Friends are actually a beautifully big group. They are seven of them in the group, and they've just been exploring and having a lovely time speaking with each other and seeing what comes out of speaking with each other. And so that's what we're going to hear. I played for you Magpie a few weeks ago, and this is their latest release, Follow Where You Go. That will be followed after Tonics. You're on Radio Adelaide 101.5 FM. This is Local Noise. Jack and myself will go through the quiz with you very, very shortly. Up next, though, we've got Close Friends and some Anya Anastasia and Charlie Needs Braces.

the beautiful sounds of Close Friends there. Follow Where You Go is the name of that track, and it's the second single from Close Friends, released on June 19th earlier this year, following their track Magpie. It's all about not knowing how it's going to end up, but having those heartfelt feelings and falling for your friend and not knowing how to put those big feelings into words. Those guys are a fantastic group right here from Adelaide in South Australia. But we're going to throw to Nam up next with Saltwater People by Charlie Needs Braces. This goes along nicely with Anya Anastasia right here from Home with Mothership. Two beautiful tracks all about the respect of our very own nature. Love Australian nature, and Australiana is just beautiful, isn't it? We've got to really look after it. And speaking of Saltwater, our very own Radio Adelaide, that we've got a very own little group that's going to be focusing on the algal bloom and doing a bit of a write-up with that. So we'll have some more information over the next coming months as we go. But they've noticed all that's been happening and they're like, we have to write about this. So we're looking forward to hearing about that. And I thought these next two tracks are really on point for everything that's been happening within our, well, you know, I keep saying it, nature. You're on Radio Adelaide 101.5 FM. This is Local Noise with Jack and Sarah this morning. He'll be in shortly. We're just preparing our quiz right now for you guys. And rumour has it it's going to be on Molly Rocket. So whether you're like me and you'll learn something new, or maybe you'll get 10 out of 10 right, make sure you play along. That's not too far away at all. This is Charlie Needs Braces from Nam, Saltwater People.

0: Everspring is the name of her upcoming album, so make sure you keep an eye out for it. But, you know, we'll play it for you right here on Local Noise Radio Adelaide 101.5 FM. It has just gone, about to go, I should say, 11 a.m. this morning, which means it is the time. It is the time. And you know what that means? When you hear this track play at around 11 a.m. on a Tuesday morning, it means that our wonderful Jack is in the studio. Hello, Jack.
1: How's it going, Sarah?
0: I am brilliant. How are you going?
1: Good, thanks. How's your week been?
0: Very busy. I've been moving house and just moving nonstop, basically. But apparently you've had a big week too.
1: Yeah. We had my dad's birthday yesterday. And
0: what's your dad's name, by the way?
1: Greg.
0: Greg, happy birthday, dear Greg. That's so cool. Well, massive congratulations. Happy birthday, Greg. Aren't you lucky to have a son like Jack and a beautiful wife like Robin? Alrighty, so when you hear this sort of track at around this time at 11 a.m., it means that our wonderful Quizmaster has come in. Now, Quizmaster, you want to take us through some of the rules and announce what we're going to be talking about today.
1: Right, first for the rules. For those of you who don't remember or are new to listening to us today, if you get an answer right, a bell will ring. Ding-ding-ding-ding-ding-ding.
0: Love
1: yeah.
0: that.
1: Yeah. But if you get an answer wrong, a buzzer will go off.
0: Oh, I felt that one in my bones. All righty.
1: Gosh, it's no wondering if we've got those buttons Jason got a few weeks ago.
0: We've got to get those buttons.
1: Because we haven't used them in quite a while.
0: We haven't. I've got to get on that. I do have our theme music today, and what is our theme going to be?
1: It's an Australian band called Molly Rocket.
0: Oh, very good. Local to South Australia. I'm keen to learn about this band because I know, you know, a few bits and pieces, but, you know, I learn something new every day when I'm with you, Jack.
1: Yeah, that's what my mum always said.
0: Shout out to Robin. Hey, should we chuck on a Molly Rocket track to warm ourselves up?
1: Sure.
0: Let's hear one of their many tracks from The Dogs Are Barking. This is Molly Rocket with Another Year. And after this, we will get straight back into the Molly Rocket quiz with our wonderful quizmaster, Jack. My name is Sarah. We'll be with you for another hour until 12 p.m. And stick around because we're going to play a round of quiz about Molly Rocket.

0: We both beat ourselves to it, didn't we? You're on Radio Adelaide 101.5 FM. You go for it, Jack.
1: Welcome back, everyone. You just heard one of Molly Rocket's most famous hits from their latest album, which was called "The Dogs Are Barking."
0: A fantastic album at that. We just played for you Another Year. That one and When He Walks Around are like earworms for me. They just get stuck in my head. I'm going to be humming that all week now. But over to you, our wonderful quizmaster. Thank you for coming in, Jack. I'm going to hand over to you introduce our lovely listeners.
1: All right. So like I said earlier, today's quiz is on a band called Molly Rocket. But well, we've got five questions, but also we have one bonus at the end.
0: Alrighty, see how you go at home. Maybe you'll be like me, you'll learn a thing or two, or maybe you'll knock it out of the park. Let us know. Make sure you tag us in Instagram or send us an email. Local Noise Adelaide on Instagram or localnoise@radioadelaide.org.au is our email. Feel free to write in to Jack or myself or let us know how you go with these quizzes. Good luck. I'll see you on the other side. Over to you.
1: All right. Now, the five questions we got, yikes, they're all multiple choice.
0: Woohoo! All right. We're going to go with the feels for multiple choice. No logic, just feels.
1: Yeah, because as I remember, there's like three different topics of questions: multiple choice, simple answer, and true or false.
0: I love a good true or false. All right, here we go.
1: All right, question number one: which Australian city did Molly Rocket form in? Was it Sydney, Melbourne, Adelaide, or Brisbane?
0: Adelaide.
1: Ding,
0: I would hope I would get that right because I'm like a proud auntie when it comes to these bands. I love, love, love, love, love them. You know, even if I don't get every piece of information correct, I still love them. And I have been very lucky, very privileged to go see Molly Rocket.
1: Wow. Mm-hmm. Like, when are they next performing exactly?
0: They have a gig coming up, actually. I'll give you some more details after the quiz so I don't get too distracted, all right?
1: Yeah, wouldn't want that happening.
0: Mm-mm.
1: All right. Number two, what was the name of the band's debut EP released in 2023? Was it Apple Girl, Syrup, The Dogs Are Barking, or Rabbit Hole?
0: Ooh, that's a good one, because I think The Dogs Are Barking came out in 2025. Syrup? Boys, we're doing all right this morning, 2 for 2. Let's not ruin it. Calm.
1: Not bad.
0: I'll take that.
1: All right. Question number three.

0: Which of these four songs is by Molly Rocket? Is it She's Cruel, Familiar, Chapter One, or Bleeding Blinds?
1: Oh, could you read them out again?
0: The options I had were She's Cruel, Familiar, Chapter One, and Bleeding Blinds.
1: All right, it's either by the first one or the last one, but I... Oh, Bleeding Blinds?
0: She's Cruel.
1: Oh, She's Cruel. Because I'm pretty sure I wrote down Bleeding... Oh, no, that was the wrong one. Yeah, not good.
0: That's 2 out of 5.
1: Oh, thank you, Robin. I can hear you in my voice. You learn something new every day.
0: Oh, you got
1: so
0: one
1: close.
0: Wrong.
1: So close. I could almost taste it.
0: Gosh, you got one wrong, but two
1: wrong,
0: right.
1: Two right. And we focus on the good things here, don't we? All righty, over to the next question whenever you're ready.
0: All right. Number 4, what genre is Molly Rocket best known for? Is it country, classical, alt or grunge rock, or jazz?
1: I would like a little jazz album from Molly Rocket. That would be a bit... That'd be nice. Sorry, I distracted myself. Could you read out the options again? It was country, it was...
0: Classical, alternative / grunge rock, or jazz?
1: Definitely alt-grunge.
0: Ding-ding-ding!
1: The most confident answer for today. Definitely not country, but I would be happy to have a jazzy, classical...
0: And too loud to be classical.
1: Oh, too loud to be classical. Although classical can be very beautifully loud.
0: Yeah, because a lot of orchestras didn't play classical music.
1: Exactly. Actually, Local Noise went to the Woodville concert band, and they played all video game music from local Adelaide-based games.
0: Oh, like what?
1: Like Silksong and Hollow Knight. It was incredible, but they had an orchestra, and that's what reminded me of it. You know, you never know what you're going to hear when it comes to classical.
0: Yeah, and orchestras have a lot of pretty good classical instruments.
1: Oh, you know, I was there pointing things out going, what the heck is that?
0: Yeah, that each come from the four musical families is percussion, string, woodwind, and brass.
1: Beautifully said. Beautifully said. If you could pick any instrument to play, whether you could or not, what would you choose to play?
0: Yeah, if in an orchestra, that's a hard one.
1: I know. Even I'm like, I don't even know what my answer would be.
0: I don't know.
1: We'll have to see where the tide takes us, I think. All right. Over to is that our last question already?
0: Second to last.
1: Second less. All right. Here we go.
0: All right. The last question is what was the title of Molly Rocket's 2026 EP? Was it Breathing Lead, Goddamn, The Dogs Are Barking, or When He Walks Around?
1: Ooh. 2026?
0: Which was this year.
1: This year. Look, I'm going to say The Dogs Are Barking.
0: Oh my god!
1: There we go!
0: Gosh, 4 out of 5!
1: I think we have a legendary score this morning, ladies and gentlemen. Sarah has 2 brain cells connecting. That is awesome!
0: You did get the third question wrong.
1: Third question wrong, but guess which ones I got right?
0: Questions 1, 2, 4, and 5.
1: Heck yeah, baby, that is probably my highest score this year.
0: Oh, and before we move on to the song we'll be playing, which is another song by Molly Rocket, we have, like I said, we have one bonus question.
1: Oh, make sure your muscles are still warm, stretching. Here we go, one last question.
0: The bonus question is, name any 2 songs by Molly Rocket. Go.
1: When He Walks Around, Another Year.
0: Oh, good. Those are good choices.
1: Yeah? That's good. I'm glad. What did you have down there?
0: A few other examples. We got She's Cruel, Goddamn, Breathing Lead, Apple Girl, and Rabbit Hole.
1: Some very good tracks in that list, I will say.
0: Yeah, but for that third song, I'm not sure if that segment's pronounced lead or lead.
1: Yes.
0: Since it's a word that's spelled the same way but different pronunciation.
1: It's like the entertainment center. They have a slogan with live and live in the same thing, and I can't work out which one's which.
0: Well, Yeah.
1: Alrighty, so we have one more Molly Rocket song to play, and this one Jack and I actually chose to play this morning, didn't we?
0: Yeah.
1: And we're going to play for you from the Dogs Are Barking EP, which is right on topic, might I add. Perfect. We're going to play for you Apple Girls. So enjoy this one, and we're going to have some Oscar the Wild to back them up, both local legendary groups. We're going to hear Sunrise, their latest from Oscar the Wild, straight after Molly Rocket with Apple Girl. It is about to go 14 minutes past 11. We hope you're having a good day.

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1: You're on Radio Adelaide 101.5 FM, and you just heard A Liar with Not a Good Friend, all about having a crush on your friend's older brother. And Jack has some news to announce that Molly Rocket are performing soon.
0: I've just been told that.
1: Fantastic. On the 8th, Molly Rocket will be joined by Nina McCann, the Bennies, and Looch. It's going to be a good night. But if you enjoyed our quiz on Molly Rocket and you enjoyed the tracks we played for you, which were Another Year and Apple Girl, make sure you go and support them live this week in just 4 days' time.
0: Yeah.
1: It's pretty exciting stuff. We're going to play some Buddy J. Francis, the Super 8. And we've also got Curry, the Boys, and the Rev Stars on the way as well. Before we get a little bit heavier, we're going to hear from All Downhill From Here, a brand new Australian Adelaide-based sort of alt-heavy group. And then we're going to hear from our guys, Towns. They've just released a brand new one called Magnificent. It's a little bit too explicit for today's show. So I thought we're going to chuck on one of my favourites from their previous releases, Feel the Release, and also DMAs. We're going to go through the gig guide as well in just a little while. You're with Jack and Sarah on Radio Adelaide 101.5 FM. We are so glad you're here. This is Buddy J. Francis with a track called Broken and Battered. It's from his new album, Travelling Etc., that just came out on the 5th of June. It's a nice track, a bit sunny, a bit easy. And then we're going to hear from the Super 8 with We Were Well Wishes. You're on Radio Adelaide 101.5 FM.

0: You just heard Curry with Makeup there. We had the Super 8 before that with We Were Well Wishes, and Buddy J. Francis started us off with Broken and Battered from his Travelin' Etc. album. How you doing, Jack?
1: I'm doing well, thanks, Sarah.
0: Awesome.
1: Gosh, good job on today's quiz.
0: I'm pretty excited. That was awesome. You know, she can't always be this incredible, you know. So, you know, that's why I have to get some wrong. But, no, I think that's my best one in so long.
1: Considering that, your answer from question number 3, which was Bleeding Blinds.
0: Oh, so close.
1: We actually found out that's by another Aussie band called Even Hannah.
0: Even Hannah. Same with Chapter 1 as well. Fantastic band. Are we going to do a quiz on them soon?
1: Well, on the sheet I had for Molly Rocket, I also have one for Even Hannah. If we'll have time to do it,
0: we'll have to do it next week, but that's perfect for next week. Even Hannah is one of those newer bands that I've really just, it snapped my neck one way to look at them because I was so okay, excited.
1: Now that's just an expression. So yes. It didn't actually snap
0: your
1: neck.
0: No. We're going to hear from The Boys up next and The Rev Stars. We're going to hear Kill You Back and Masquerade, two of the latest releases for you guys. And then after this, we're going to hear some heavier stuff. We're going to hear All Downhill From Here, which are an incredible new band from Adelaide. And we're also going to hear from Towns. You're on Radio Adelaide 101.5 FM. You are with the wonderful, the one and only Jack and Sarah. This is Local Noise.

0: Welcome back to the quiz show with Jack and Sarah. You just heard The Boys with Kill You Back and also The Rev Stars with a song called Masquerade.
1: Yes, if you did miss our quiz, make sure you go back and listen to it on local noise and radioadelaide.org.au and play along. Let us know how you go. I did pretty well today. Yeah,
0: we did get one wrong, though.
1: That was four out of five. We can't always have perfection, can we? Like, we got to have some competition for the rest, hey?
0: Yeah.
1: But we are going to say goodbye to our quizmaster for now. We will see him next week with a fantastic quiz on
0: another band, and called Even Hannah.
1: Fantastic band. I'm going to have to do some research on them because they're fairly new. Yeah, they're fairly recent.
0: Yeah, but then the following week, Sarah also told me she'll be quizzing me.
1: Exactly. So, gird your loins, get ready, warm up your muscles because I will be testing you the following week. I'm not sure on what yet, so I'll have to have a little bit of a think. Maybe some synonyms?
0: Yeah, on either bands or movies.
1: Movies or something? Yeah, that'd be a good one.
0: Yeah, or songs.
1: Or songs, yeah, exactly.
0: But the songs one might be a bit tricky.
1: We'll have to have a go. So thank you so much, Jack, for joining us as always, and Jason as well. Thank you so much. And shout out to Penny.
0: And also big shout out to my dad since it was his birthday yesterday.
1: Yes, happy birthday, Greg. This one is actually a shout out to you, Jack. This is a brand new Adelaide band, metal band. All Downhill From Here is the name. And I'm going to play you their brand new track, Not The Same. We'll see you next week, Jack.
0: See you next week, Sarah.

You're just hearing from the duo Towns. Feel the Release is the name of that one from a couple of years back. And the reason I chucked that one on is because they've just released a brand new one, a little bit too explicit to play on radio for you, but it's called Magnificent. Make sure you go and look it up because it is indeed magnificent. We're going to hear from Dice and Velvet Trip to take us into 12 o'clock. It's currently 7 minutes to 12. I hope you've had a good morning with me and Jack this morning. Every Tuesday morning, we bring you a fantastic quiz by none other than our very own quizmaster. Make sure you head to radioadelaide.org.au. Have a good look at our shows because we have a whole bunch of stuff on there. There's got to be something for everyone on there because we just have that much. So go have a look. The fantastic shows are just a bonus to our fantastic community. I look forward to catching you live next Tuesday morning. My name is Sarah. It's such a privilege to bring you all Australian music between 9 a.m. and 12 p.m. on a Tuesday morning. If you want to come help me out, make sure you go to radioadelaide.org.au. I am looking for some teammates. So if you want to become a volunteer or maybe do some broadcasting, head to radioadelaide.org.au and sign up for one of our info nights. Shout out to Sharon at the front desk because I get to just say that she has to do all the paperwork. So it's easy for me, you know. I'm going to love and leave you guys with Dice. This one is called Echo and it's a brand new one from the wonderful Perth group. They've got a new sophomore album called I Thought the Altitude Would Make It Worth the View. It's their second album to ever be released. And we also, I will be playing for you some Velvet Trip, Burning Up, one of my favourites, gets stuck in my head. I'm going to stop talking before we run out of time. I'll catch you soon. This has been Local Noise with Sarah and Jack this morning on Radio Adelaide 101.5 FM.

0: Welcome to Earth Matters, environmental justice stories from so-called Australia and around the world. Produced at the studios of 3CR on Wurundjeri Woiwurrung country in Naarm, Melbourne, and broadcast across the continent via the Community Radio Network. I pay my respects to elders past and present of the Wurundjeri Woiwurrung and of the many lands our content reaches. I recognise that sovereignty has never been ceded, and I affirm that there can be no environmental justice without justice for First Nations people across the globe. I'm Mia Audrey.
1: The gas industry kind of needs like a plan B, and, you know, along comes this industry that is just melting graphics processing units in big buildings and kind of calling that like an industry or an economy. And they're so happy. The gas industry is like, great, we can help you. We can help you do this.
0: By now, you would have heard the news. Data centres are threatening to unravel the progress we've made on emissions reductions, as well as the health of communities throughout the continent. In fact, so-called Australia is a global investment hotspot with 162 data centres in operation and at least 90 more on the way. Over the next 4 years, the industry's energy demand is projected to triple, making their power use equivalent to all homes in so-called Victoria. The implications are confronting. If their energy demands are met with fossil fuels, data centres could cause an up to 26% increase in electricity prices in some states within a decade, and 14% more climate pollution from our main electricity grid. And then there's the water use. Some centres guzzle the equivalent of 16 Olympic swimming pools each day. On today's show, we'll hear from a global expert on the newest and most ferocious force in this race towards disaster, AI data centres. Ketan Joshi is an independent climate, environment and sustainability expert who has been sounding the alarm on the local and global impacts of the AI data centre boom. This year, Ketan was the lead author on two significant reports, the AI Climate Hoax, published with several corporate accountability and environmental groups, and Greenpeace's Energy Vampires, the AI data centres draining Australia. Stay tuned for a confronting look at the disaster unfolding around us and what to do if a climate-wrecking data farm pops up in your neighbourhood. Ketan, thank you so much for joining me. This year you've authored two major reports on the climate impacts of AI data centres. I will be linking those reports in the show notes when I post this episode, but can you give us an overview of what's so concerning about the rapid growth in data infrastructure?
1: The main focus of my reports has been the impacts that this massive growth in data centre infrastructure has on climate and greenhouse gas emissions, the fossil fuel industry, and all of the extremely significant local impacts that go with every stage of the fossil fuel economy. The first report that I published earlier in the year was on this new greenwashing tactic that big tech is using to basically say that their product, artificial intelligence, will itself solve climate so much that the emissions from the near-term stuff, the data centers being built, doesn't matter. And then the report that I published later on, quite recently with Greenpeace Australia,

0: fuel economy domestically. So what we found essentially is that when you add a very large amount of data center capacity to the grid and you don't really build much renewable energy at all, then the net effect is increased coal and gas usage on the power grid. This is sort of a global principle, but it's something that we're already seeing manifesting in Australia in the data that we see both for actual emissions and also future emissions. It was recognized by some government agencies as well. But the second part of the report, and I think this is probably the sort of more specific thing and something that I found personally found quite surprising, is the growing relationships between the technology industry and the gas industry in Australia. And that is also following the patterns that we've seen in Canada, the UK, in Europe, and the US. So primarily that works in the US through data centers actually building their own fossil-fueled power stations to run the facilities. They're so big that these grid connection requests take ages and they're very impatient. So they're just like, I don't care if it's better to build a solar and a battery system. They don't care about whether it's cheaper. They just don't care about any of that. They just want to get online as quick as possible. Mm. And gas fulfills that need. Mm-hmm. And so that is a major problem in the US. It's happening in other countries as well. I was just interviewed with DSmog yesterday about a 9.2 gigawatt facility in Canada that would undo the past 15 years of emissions reductions in Canada. That one data center facility alone. So these are huge projects. Mm. And then the other thing that we identified in the report is this growing relationship between the gas industry and the tech industry on the grounds that the gas industry kind of needs like a plan B. This energy crisis has shown that they're really running out of customers. A lot of people are just choosing not to use gas because it's so cripplingly expensive, you know, apart from any climate reasons. And they're freaking out about it. And along comes this industry that is just melting graphics processing units in big buildings and kind of calling that like an industry or an economy. And the gas industry is like, great, we can help you. We can help you do this. And so it is kind of an expected relationship because they're both industries that have massive impacts on environment, on society. They really enrich billionaires, but they're kind of built on this really loose structure that once people realize that you don't need things to be this way, they freak out and they realize that they're not as needed by society as they expected. So that's the crux of the report, essentially, is that there's these two vectors for climate harm occurring in Australia.
1: Hmm. Wow. I mean, it's concerning stuff to hear about. I'm wondering, can you speak a little to what that partnership looks like in practice that we're seeing more and more between gas companies and data center operators?
0: Oh my gosh, there's there's so many different ways. I guess the most interesting to me personally when I was putting together this report was the sort of like events and sponsorships relationships that we're seeing. Mm-hmm. So for instance, the head of Data Centers Australia spoke at the Australian Fossil Fuel Lobby's core conference a few weeks ago. So this organization is called Australian Energy Producers. They're primarily the sort of oil and gas lobby, but they are really the most influential fossil fuel lobby group in Australia by a good margin. Mm. And they had a panel called AI and Energy or something along those lines. It was sponsored by Chevron. There was a person from Chevron on that panel and then also someone from Google. And the head of Data Centers Australia, which is Australia's core data center lobby group. And so that's really important. They may talk a lot about renewable energy when they're talking, you know, sort of to the media or to the public, but they will never go out of their way to oppose the use of fossil fuels for data centers. Mm-hmm. And that's
1: Something I'm really interested in, because I know that analysis is showing the impact is going to be massive. I mean, on-site gas for data centers globally could fuel emissions that exceed Brazil's total power grid by 2030 is what I'm hearing. And then at the same time, I know a lot of data center operators are claiming to be driving renewable energy growth. So what have you found looking into those claims?
0: Yeah, absolutely. This is really important. So a nice example is the Cloud Carrier project in New South Wales. Mm. That's a 700 megawatt facility, gas-fired power station being proposed to run a data center. To give you a sense of context for those emissions, it's sort of similar to the Canada story I told before. That if that facility were to come online, as it's sort of written on paper, you would undo the projected emissions reductions for the entire state of New South Wales for 2028 with just the emissions from this one data center.
1: Wow.
0: And this is, remember, this is just one facility, right? Like this is, we're not talking about the whole industry. Mm.

0: This is just one gas-fired data center proposal. There's another proposal which is, you know, kind of a, you know, potentially kind of a bit of a brain fart from a gas company, but I thought it was important to include. Tamboran Energy have this concept known as the Beetaloo Compute Zone in the Northern Territory. Mm-hmm. They suggested 5 gigawatts of gas-fired power, and again, you know, just to put it in context, the emissions from that facility would be double the emissions, the total emissions of the entire Northern Territory. Wow. And so Northern Territory, of course, is home to some very, very emissions intensive gas extraction, you know, sites. So the Northern Territory already has disproportionately high emissions. Mm. That one data center proposed by a gas company would double the entire state's emissions.
1: Wow.
0: So this is important, right? And then the second part of your question is, you know, the companies talk a lot about basically being drivers of the renewable energy transition. And this is also one of the, you know, really important parts of the report and something I think that we kind of brought, you know, new to the debate, which is, again, the fundamental principle that if you build a gigawatt of data center, but then you do not build the same amount of renewable energy supply, the net impact will always, always, always be an increase in greenhouse gas emissions and almost always be an increase in electricity prices.
1: Right,
0: this is just the fundamental nature of how the power grid works. It's the same everywhere on the planet. There is nothing, you know, special about Australia. And so the next question we said was like, okay, well, the industry kind of says they're cleaning up after themselves at least. So why don't we check the evidence with which they sort of make that claim? And not to get too far into the details, but basically their claim is like, yeah, okay, we built this new data center demand, but we also built new renewable energy that wouldn't have otherwise been built, which is something you can check, right? Like that is a material claim. And so half of that comes from basically the equivalent of carbon offsets, these certificates known as renewable energy certificates. They were actually quite useful. I used to work in the wind industry in Australia back in the 2010s, and those renewable certificates were kind of useful for getting stuff off the ground. But these days, renewable energy is a lot cheaper, so they're not really doing anything at all to get new facilities built in Australia. Power purchasing agreements are these long-term deals that kind of can help because you know, a banker might look at it and go, okay, wow, someone's going to buy your power for the next 20 years. Great. I will lend you $5 million to get your wind farm built. But it doesn't help if you do it for projects that already exist, right? Like if a wind farm is already built and then you do a power purchasing deal, you can't then say, well, this wind farm wouldn't have existed had I not done
1: right.
0: this deal.
1: It's not increasing the overall capacity. Yeah.
0: So zoom out from that picture and think about what happens, right? So imagine you have just these like 10 tech companies all saying, chill out. We've built all of our own new renewable energy. Don't worry about it. And then you look at each project and you're like, well, that would have just gone ahead anyway. Like you're kind of piggybacking off like a government scheme that ended up, that made that thing get built. And it's nothing. So their data center is really genuinely additional new load. And you see this in all of the forecasts from the grid operator. Every year they update it and it just ratchets up by an absurd amount every single year. And that is such a huge problem because you don't see the same projections for renewables also ratcheting upwards. And there's this huge mismatch. And the net result, of course, is that you're like, okay, well, coal and gas just have to generate more. That is the only way you can make that equation make sense. And so we kind of really wanted to nail that because it's something that I find my colleagues and friends in the energy industry sometimes miss a little bit because they kind of get excited about, you know, Amazon or Microsoft or whoever signing a big deal with a big renewable energy facility. And it looks good and it feels good. But when you zoom out to the system, you're like, oh, what are you? But you, like, there's still, you know, way, way more data center demand than renewables they're enabling.
1: Right.
0: And so we basically take the position and we zoom out again even further to the whole world and we say, this is happening everywhere. This phenomenon of data centers basically saying we're cleaning up after ourselves, we're helping the energy transition, we're climate heroes, but they're not. They don't cover even their own harm that they do, let alone actually doing more than that and helping the energy transition anywhere in the world. We couldn't find a single jurisdiction where they build more renewables than demand they add. And so this is fundamental. This is systemic. It's like an industrial thing. And so that is why ultimately at the end of the report, we propose a moratorium, which is a temporary pause on data center developments so we can have the regulations in place that actually protect climate materially. So you can't kind of take this like view of like, well, yeah, just let them build whatever they want. Just put a requirement for 100% renewables, because there's so many places to be dodgy about it. And a really nice example came out of Ireland just this week. Ireland has had a moratorium for three years on data centers, and it has materially slowed the growth of data centers, right? So there were some projects, you know, already in the pipeline, but every single year we see, you know, less growth in data centers in Ireland. It has eased the pressure on the grid somewhat, but now the moratorium's ending. And so what they did was they came up with a policy of like, we'll have an 80% renewable energy mandate for data centers, because their target is 80% by 2030. We'll have an 80% mandate for data centers, which sounds good, but there is what they refer to as a six-year glide path or a delay before that actually comes into effect. So what happens is you get 6 years of them kind of just doing what they like. So they'll kind of, you know, draw from the grid, or they'll build their own gas-fired power. They will cause a lot of emissions in the meantime. And the way that climate change works is the atmosphere is like a bucket that fills up, right? So if you kind of have 6 years of just willy-nilly just doing what you want, that is still a massive increase in emissions. And in 6 years' time, the Irish grid will be a lot cleaner anyway. And so it is exactly the same story in Australia. I'm not sure if you heard the head of Data Centres Australia a couple of days ago on the ABC basically saying, well, it takes a couple of years to build a data centre, but it takes like 8 to 10 years to build a wind farm or a solar farm. So there's this mismatch, you know, we got to build our data centres really quickly, but your renewable energy is really, really slow. And they're basically building up to propose the same thing, right? Which is that they're like, yeah, we'll do it. We'll do renewables, but we'll do it in 8 years' time or 6 years' time or something, some point in the future. And this is a really fundamental characteristic of industry climate delay and greenwashing, right? This is really, really inherent to like the plastics industry, to the car industry, the fossil fuel industry in general, with its like 2050 net zero targets. They understand how effective it is to just say, yeah, we'll deal with it in a decade. Like, don't worry about it.
1: Just keep kicking the can down the road.
0: Exactly. And that is a major climate threat, right? Because in that interim, they do so much harm that you may as well just not have the policy in the first place. The Australian Energy Markets Commission is looking into how to actually implement this 100% renewable mandate that the government has suggested. I'm happy. Like, I mean, I think that's unusual that they actually went this far. I kind of thought they released a set of expectations, which were kind of just these vague, non-binding guidelines. And I kind of thought that would be that cynically, but no, they're actually taking it further. And they've you know, tasked a very influential and knowledgeable government agency to try and figure out how to implement it. But now it turns into a fight about the details. So the industry would much prefer to have something in place that looks like it's doing something, but it's kind of not really. And, you know, we as climate folks would prefer to have something that actually does something. So that's where the fight will be.
2: Ketan Joshi, lead author on Greenpeace's Energy Vampires report on the need to hold AI data center operators accountable for their sizable climate impacts. As we confront an unprecedented boom in data center construction, regulators are sounding the alarm over the dizzying scale of their energy and water demands. Left unchecked, the frenzy threatens to derail the clean energy transition, exacerbate water shortages, and erode the health of communities who play host to data centres, more often low-income and disadvantaged neighbourhoods. Communities have been speaking up against the construction and expansion of data centres in their areas, and environmental advocacy groups such as Greenpeace are calling for a moratorium on further construction while regulation catches up with the pace of the boom. I asked Ketan what an appropriate government response would look like.
1: You've touched on the moratorium. There's a few recommendations that your Energy Vampire report includes. Could you speak a little bit more to that? What kind of urgent government intervention are you calling for to address this unfolding disaster?
0: Yeah, as I touched on before, we are calling for 100% renewable mandate as a bare minimum. The industry is very unique. They don't like this idea of 100% renewable mandate because other industries don't have it. So you don't have it for the steel industry. You don't have it for, you know, standard, high electricity consumption areas like electric vehicle growth, for instance.
1: Mm-hmm. So you're saying that's not fair.
0: Yeah, exactly right. Exactly right. And our point, and I think we make this pretty strongly, is that this is a very new and unique way of doing high electricity load development, right? So data centers are growing very, very quickly. There's not a lot of consideration for climate in those developments. And also an electric vehicle, when you buy an electric vehicle and you replace your combustion engine car with it, the economy sees a net reduction in both energy use and greenhouse gas emissions. It's just more efficient to drive an electric car. Mm-hmm. And the net emissions is going down when you electrify fossil fuel areas of your economy, like cars and buildings and industry. When you add a data center, emissions are going up. You're not electrifying anything. Mm-hmm. There isn't some previously fossil-fueled computer that you're replacing with an electrical computer. Mm-hmm. You're adding new demand to the grid. So it's completely different, right? Like it is by default going to increase emissions, whereas an electric vehicle will by default decrease emissions. Mm-hmm. This is really, really important, right? Because there's this kind of, I guess you could call it like electricity demand neutrality headspace where it's like, well, it's all the same, you know, just let it all happen and we'll figure it out. But that is not the case in reality. The case is that when you have Bitcoin mining, artificial intelligence applications, things like that, you actually need to have a different set of rules because it just happens at a scale and a speed that causes a very unique threat. Which kind of ties into the second recommendation, which is around transparency. Mm-hmm. We want transparency around the energy consumption of individual facilities. That will be a big fight because the industry wouldn't even, like Amazon and Canberra data centers, for instance, fought against the government to disclose even their company-wide Australia emissions, right? Like they didn't want to disclose it. And you can see some of the charts in the report that show why, because they're going up very significantly over the past few years. Mm. So we contend that community governance requires much better disclosures of the energy and climate impacts of individual facilities. Sometimes they put like predictions of this in their planning reports, like their environmental approvals, but we contend that it should be like real time, you know, like quarterly, annual reports of like diesel consumption, grid impacts, electricity price impacts, those sorts of things. And then we also contend on the transparency point that they should be disclosing what is happening inside their factory.
1: Yeah.
0: It is
1: because this is a scary element, isn't it? I mean, people are wondering what's going on in the data center I'm living next to, maybe, you know, what are they researching? Are they part of some surveillance operation? Are they part of some military operation? And we actually don't know, right?
0: Exactly. And so this is a very unusual thing for a large industrial facility, right? Can you imagine like this big box going up in your town and they're just like, we won't tell you who our customers are. Mm. We won't tell you what we're even making. You know, it could be steel. It could be children's toys. It could be weapons. We're not going to tell you. There's just no information for the community. And so we have this analogy in the report of like this iceberg where they only talk about, oh yeah, data centers do your emails and they do your video streaming. Mm. It's just the tip. And we in my previous report, we did a lot of work to try and tease apart what the actual energy consumption is doing. And what we found is that all the evidence points to most of the growth in data centers coming specifically from generative AI, so the production of text, images, videos, coding functions, and autonomous operations, so agents they're known as, which is basically when you just let a chatbot loose without any restrictions. Both coding and agentic use. I hate using the terms that they use, but both of those applications are just like an order of magnitude more energy consumption than all of the text, images, and video stuff we've seen from the past few years.
1: Right.
0: So there's that element, which is really bad, and then there is the conflict and abuse element of generative AI as well, which we go into, which is basically you would have seen stories about Elon Musk's data center in Memphis in Tennessee choking that community. And also, that is the data center that is being used to produce non-consensual abusive materials. One statistic I saw yesterday was that it was producing 6,000 deepfakes an hour at its peak when they basically just introduced the feature. And that is just like unfathomable,
1: It's terrifying.
0: So, you know, the data center that's going up in your community, they will tell you in general terms that data centers are used for things like emails. Mm. And I hope that community will one day have the information to say, tell me the actual reason. Tell me what you're actually doing in there.
1: And I wanted to touch on that local experience. One thing that's specific to the Australian context, which I suppose we haven't gone into quite so much, but people talk about having the benefit of a lot of space here. So data centers can be built away from where people live. But of course, there are already major centers in Western Melbourne, which are pushing to expand. There's the giant center that's proposed for Western Sydney, which would be Australia's biggest. Should people be concerned if there's a data center proposed in their area?
0: Yes, they should be. I mean, look, again, I think there is something unique and special about this industry. There is nothing threatening about a data center fundamentally, right? Like, it's a building full of computers. We've had them for decades. We've had them for streaming and gaming and all those, the tip of the iceberg that they like to highlight. And it was not toxic. You weren't seeing multi-gigawatt fossil fuel plants being proposed or emissions targets literally being changed on the grounds of development of data centers for gaming. So there is something different about this that makes them a real threat to communities. And I really strongly support the pushback that's occurring, not just in Australia. There's many different places around the world. And again, not just in America. I talk to people in like Canada and the UK and you know, India and Brazil, like it's everywhere. And it is just a fundamental nature of the impatience and the overdevelopment and bloated nature of the digital services they provide that makes them a kind of new and unusual threat. And they need to be brought back to reality and they need to be brought back down to ensuring that communities are protected. They should be forced to do it because they're not going to do it voluntarily.
1: I hear you. And I know a lot of our listeners would be concerned and wanting to be part of that pushback. Do you have any recommendations for those folks who want to take a step into pushing back against this unfolding disaster?
0: Yeah, I mean, the chances are that there's probably a group somewhere near where you live. There's just so many proposals in so many different parts of the world and different parts of Australia that you can probably find a local group at least, you know, initially considering this. But in general, I think that at the sort of state or federal level, much more pushback asking, you know, why are we doing this? Why are we sacrificing our still actually going pretty well energy transition and renewable energy resources? Asking those questions is really important.
1: Well, thank you so much. You know, it's harrowing stuff to hear. And I suppose we'll see what happens next. But I'm hoping that some folks who are listening are going to step in and be part of this conversation.
0: Thank you. Thank you for having me. Really nice to be with you.
2: Climate expert Ketan Joshi, asking why we are prioritising AI progress over the transition towards a cleaner and more livable future for our planet. You've heard a sobering analysis on the impacts of the AI data center boom at the global scale in terms of climate emissions, the national scale, particularly on water supplies and electricity prices, and for communities who find themselves in the shadow of new or expanding projects. If you'd like to read the full reports, you'll find links in the show notes for this episode via 3cr.org.au/earthmatters. I'll also include links to community advocacy groups that are resisting proposed projects, particularly in Western Wurrung, Sydney, and Western Naarm, Melbourne. I hope today's show has demystified the data centre talk that's been peppering our media of late and shown why we must take swift action to slow the frenzy. Thanks for listening. That's all for now. Tune in next week for more environmental justice stories. Earth Matters would like to thank the Community Broadcasting Foundation for their financial support and the Community Radio Network for getting the program out to you. Earth Matters is produced in the studios of 3CR, Naarm, Melbourne.
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0: Hello and welcome to Lost in Science. This is another episode of our amazing show where we get lost in science. And my name is Stu. On the show with me this week, I have Chris.
1: Hi, Stu.
0: And I have Lyndon.
2: Hello, Stu.
0: Now, Chris, what science have you gotten lost in the last week?
1: What have I gotten lost? Well, this is something that is, I guess, lost in our solar system, a interstellar interloper that people may have heard of. It is an object called 3I Atlas that recently, as in last year, entered our solar system and is now on its way out. And as a result, scientists have been frantically studying this, training their telescopes on it as it comes streaking past to find out what it is and what we can learn about it. And there's been some new papers published recently showing that we have learned some things on it. You know, you can look at an object like this, a comet, if you will, and I will, and you can look the light off it and you can find out a lot about where this thing has come from or where it might have come from and its history.
0: And we have talked briefly about this before, haven't we?
1: We have talked a few times because, I don't know, it's interesting. Things from other stars are interesting, say that.
0: Absolutely.
1: Yes. Yeah.
0: And Lyndon?
2: Well, I'm looking forward to getting an update on that. But I'm bringing us back down to Earth today. I've got an interview coming up in the show today with Dr. Catherine Gurner, who's from Melbourne IVF. So Dr. Gurner's recently returned from the UK, where she presented some pilot work that's been done through Melbourne IVF that is looking at how to test for the feasibility or the likely success of embryos for many families trying to start a family, trying to grow their family. IVF is their only real option. And when you go through the IVF process, you have the egg and you have the sperm, they get put together. Hopefully they get turned into embryos. The embryos have a range of quality about them. To test how viable they are, often the process can be a bit invasive and risky. But this new pilot procedure, well, it's just a pilot study, right? So it's not peer-reviewed yet, but it's an exploratory study looking at a different way to test for the feasibility of these embryos. I'm going to talk to Dr. Gurner about that. I'm also going to talk to her about the conference that she went to. She's recently come back from the leading international fertility conference over in the UK. So it's going to be really good to hear what's going on in that space, how things might have changed, and where Australia is positioned in this quite fascinating field of research.
0: Cool. So new arrivals and astronomical departures.
2: Oh,
1: that's good. That's good. Yeah.
0: All right. Stay tuned.
3: Well, yes. I see. Good news, everyone.
4: You're listening to Lost in Science.
1: Yes, you are listening to Lost in Science. And I am returning to a interstellar visitor that once graced our solar system. Actually, I don't know where it's up to at the moment. I have talked about this particular object previously, but there's been some new research and, hey, why not go back to the well? Do you know what I'm talking about, folks?
0: I do.
1: Yes?
0: It's Atlas.
1: Well, 3I Atlas is the name, you know. Atlas is not really the name of it, but yeah, you're correct. It is an interstellar comet that visited our solar system last year.
2: Last year near Christmas time?
1: Yeah, its closest approach to Earth was around Christmas time.
2: Yeah. Yes.
1: Yes, and there was a lot of social media things saying the aliens are invading, that kind of stuff. Thanks to Harvard professor Avi Loeb, who is pushing the hypothesis that all these interstellar objects are basically aliens trying to visit us. I've actually talked about Avi Loeb before. I don't want to go down to that kind of thing again. But that then led to a whole lot of, you know, conspiracy theories and crazy people online. I don't want to say crazy people online, but they are crazy people online, you know, with fake images of this comet as a spaceship and all this kind of stuff, and that it was, you know, so it's changed the course and it's heading straight for Earth, and which, of course, it did none of those things.
2: So that's the research you're talking about today?
1: No, that's not the research I'm talking about.
0: We can just call them CPOs, Chris, and then you don't have to offend anyone. Crazy people online.
1: Okay, cool. Look, if you're a crazy person online, then I apologise, but
2: Chris's email address is...
1: Anyway, so the name of it, but let's just revisit that. It is called 3I Atlas. The I stands for interstellar, 3 being it is the third known interstellar object after One-Eye Oumuamua, which was in 2017. That was a very well-publicised object that came through the solar system, and 2-Eye Borisov in 2019.
2: So, forgive my ignorance, interstellar means that it's coming from outside our solar system to into our solar system?
1: That's right, yeah. And look, normally, like, Oumuamua was given a Hawaiian name, something to do with Traveller, I think it was. Normally, they're named after the discoverer, essentially. Like, the Borisov was named after an astronomer called Borisov who found it. Atlas, in this one, is 3-Eye Atlas, is the telescope that identified it. So calling it Atlas is a bit kind of wrong because that's actually the name of the telescope found it, if that makes sense.
5: They're all wrong except Borisov so far.
1: Well, I mean... Sure, why not? Anyway.
2: You're sounding a bit like a CPO there, Stu.
1: Yeah, you are. So, yeah, look, as I said, it was a bit of a speculation that it was going to be some alien object, but it has basically behaved like a comet. It's got, you know, the coma, which is kind of the glowing atmosphere around it, and it's got a tail, you know, pointing away from the sun, all the kind of stuff that you get with a comet. So, in that sense, yeah, it's pretty clearly a comet, except it's not a normal comet because it's not from our solar system. So there is a lot to study there and try and figure out what is going on with this particular object. And in particular, there's a few things you can do. You can try and look at, you know, its physical properties, like how fast it's going, direction it's come from, and that sort of thing, and try and work out what it might be. But you can also look at the light that is reflected off the atmosphere, the coma and the tail, to try and work out what it's made out of. Because that is stuff that's basically being, I guess, sublimated, kind of evaporated off the surface of the comet due to the energy from the sun. And so it's the substance of the comet that is being sublimated off, and so you're able to get some sort of idea of its chemical composition and even its isotopic composition, which is fairly important. First of all, the composition. It is like it's got a lot of different kind of stuff, like most comets do. There is water, there's carbon dioxide, carbon monoxide, there's methane, there's various other kind of, you know, nitrogen-containing compounds and sulfur-containing compounds, even some iron and nickel in there. And, you know, these are fairly kind of standard, I suppose, elements and chemicals you might find in these things. But just the quantities are slightly different to what you might find in comets from our solar system. For instance, there was a lot more carbon dioxide than there was, say, ammonia, that as compared to what you might find in comets that are originating in, say, our Oort cloud and that sort of thing. So that gives you, I mean, that's not probably that surprising because you'd expect if it's come from somewhere else, it's got a slightly different composition. So the isotopes are actually kind of more revealing in this case because you can look at the different chemicals, look at the elements that it's made out of, and seeing how the ratios of different isotopes differ from... again, the local varieties. Now, do we all know what isotopes are?
5: They're versions of atoms.
2: With different number of electrons.
1: Well, different number of neutrons. So, basically, yeah, each element is described by a number of protons and electrons in it. Obviously, those within the neutral atom, the number of protons in the nucleus, the number of electrons orbiting it are the same, protons positively charged, electrons negatively charged, and that's basically what makes it an element, is that it gives its chemical properties, is the arrangement of electrons essentially that are around the nucleus. So the element is defined by the number of charged particles within it. However, you can also have a different number of neutrons in the nucleus, and neutrons are being neutral particles will change the mass of it, but won't change its chemical properties as such. It changes its physical properties in terms of its mass and its nuclear properties, whether it's radioactive or not, but it'll still be the same chemical, if that makes sense. So, for instance, water, hydrogen is one of the big parts of water. Hydrogen has one proton and one electron. Normal, plain garden variety hydrogen just has, that's all there is to it. But then if you have a neutron added to the nucleus, you get something called deuterium because there are two particles in the nucleus instead of just one, and so it's twice as heavy. And then there was one called tritium, which has two neutrons, so it's basically three times as heavy as normal hydrogen.
2: But not a new element.
1: It's not a new element.
2: Because it's got the same number of electrons.
1: Even though I've given it a different name, I suppose because hydrogen is a bigger deal. Then, and you know, it's a much bigger difference when it's, you know, doubling and tripling the size of it. So this one, in this one, for instance, they looked at the ratio of deuterium and hydrogen because the mass of the molecule, the atoms, will actually change the spectrum slightly.
2: How did they know? How could they tell the ratio?
1: It shifts the spectral lines, although the spectrum slightly. It's still roughly the same. Kind of, so when you're looking at the spectrum, you're looking at the colours that are bounced off the atoms. And, yeah, you will get slight differences from the different masses.
2: So the footage that, or the images that we can get of the coma are so high res that you can see those slight differences. That's amazing.
1: Well, it's not the images. It's the amount of light. You're analysing the colour of the light. Mm-hmm. So it's not the resolution of the image. It is looking at the colour of light, the wavelength of the photons that are coming through.
5: And it's not someone's eyeballs, it's a spectrometer
1: measuring directly.
5: Yeah. So, yeah, the machine's a lot better at telling them apart than we are.
2: Yes.
1: Yeah. So what this means is, they found there was much more deuterium than you have than you have in local comets. And this is something that is basically implies that the comet would have formed at a much colder environment than we would have had in our solar system, which, you know, I don't know if that's very helpful to know. But it also matches things like the amount of carbon dioxide that's in it, because carbon dioxide to freeze needs colder temperatures. So it would have had to be in a kind of a colder zone of its kind of protoplanetary disk to form with as much carbon dioxide as it did. So it kind of, implies it's come from a cold environment. But the other interesting one was the carbon atoms. And there was more carbon-13 than there is normal locally. So normally carbon is carbon-12 is the most common variety. So it's basically got 12 particles in the nucleus. Carbon-13 has one more neutron, so it's a bit heavier. And it is kind of, it's seen more common as, as stars recycle their material, and you get the next generation stars, you get more carbon-13 forming. So carbon-13 is kind of produced more in older stars or as, you know, next generation stars. So we have more carbon-13 in our solar system because, you know, we're from a kind of a more newer, it's older material, but like newly formed star. This has less carbon-13, which implies it must have formed a very long time ago. And they've estimated that it would have been about 12 billion years ago that this would have formed. But if you think about the universe being something like 13.8 billion years old, this is something that would have formed about 12 billion years ago, a very long time ago.
2: Wow.
1: And so basically, if it was a similar kind of solar system to ours, with a mass about the size, star about the size of our sun, the sun's lifespan is about 10 billion years or so. So that star, if this was ejected early in the lifetime of its solar system, that star could basically almost be dead and gone by now, gone through its whole life cycle in the time that it's taken this particular comet to reach us. So, yeah, I mean, this is all kind of obviously calculated based on various theories of how stars form and that sort of thing. But it is kind of interesting to see what we can see about something just from it passing through our solar system and looking at what it leaves behind.
2: So will we get another chance, another close flyby?
1: Not of this one, because it is going so fast that it's going faster than the other ones that have been seen. So, yeah, it's gone for good now. It won't come back again. It's going too fast to basically stay bound to our solar system, so it won't come back. But all we can do is look for other similar objects. Look, the fact that the first one was seen in 2017, next one in 2019, next one after that in 2025. There's quite a few of them out there, these interstellar objects, and there's now, I guess, a more dedicated effort to looking for them. There's the Vera Rubin Observatory, which I believe is in Chile, is looking for these things. There's a new spacecraft being sent up to look for near-Earth objects. It can also spot these kind of objects. So, yeah, we're looking for them now that we know they're going to be looking for them more and find more of these interstellar objects. So, and as we do each one, we'll find, I guess, more about what's outside our solar system. They're all from different places, so they're all going to tell something different. But it is just interesting to get this view of, yeah, life from other stars. Well, not life, but, you know, objects from other stars, and seeing what can tell us about the universe.

0: Hello. Yes, you are listening to Lost in Science, and joining us here getting lost today is Dr. Catherine Gerner, who is a research embryologist at Melbourne IVF. Catherine, thanks so much for joining us.
1: Thank you so much for having me on.
0: I wanted to talk to you today about some preliminary work that you've just done, trying to help us understand how to support families to have children when it can be quite a difficult journey. And one of the components of going through IVF is getting an egg and a sperm and putting them together to make an embryo. The embryos are then kind of graded from sort of higher quality to lower quality. Is that correct?
1: That's absolutely correct, yes.
0: And your research is looking at how to see whether the embryos that may not have been as viable could become more viable in the future. Is that right? Can you talk us through that a little bit?
1: So you're right in that when we're looking at embryos just in a standard cycle, we like to look at what we look at mostly to be able to select which embryo has the highest chance of forming a pregnancy is looking at their morphological grade. And so we know that different sorts of quality of cells will have a higher chance of forming a pregnancy. But one of the things that we can't tell from just looking at the embryo is what is happening inside the embryo. So like the physiology of the embryo, and that can be really important in determining an embryo's success. And so in the lab, one way that we can look, look inside the embryo is through what we call pre-implantation genetic testing. So this test is our gold standard test. It's quite an invasive test that looks at taking some cells from the embryo to look at the chromosomal constitution of the embryo and determine if the embryo is what we would consider to be genetically normal. So we do have embryos that form that are what we would describe as not genetically normal, and that means that they might have an extra set of chromosomes or might have one less set of chromosomes or sort of chromosome differences to what we would expect to be normal. And we know that these embryos have a lower chance of clinical pregnancy and are associated with a higher rate of miscarriage. But because this test, which we do in the lab quite frequently, is quite an invasive test and is an additional cost to what is already quite a costly venture, the IVF journey, what we can't do at the moment is determine whether an embryo is genetically normal without doing this test. And what our study is looking at is not trying to replace pre-implantation genetic testing. That will always be the gold standard method. But seeing if we can indirectly assess the embryo through looking at its consumption of metabolites, consumption or production of metabolites, to see if that can give us an indication as to the risk this embryo may have of being aneuploid, which is genetically not normal. So we've been looking at media that the embryo grows in and assessing different metabolites and the levels that different embryos consume or produce, and correlating that to genetic data. So these embryos that have undergone this pre-implantation genetic process, so we do know what their chromosomal constitution is. So just looking to see if we can figure out what the relationship between embryo metabolism and genetics is, in a way to hope that this could turn into a test in the clinic that would allow us to know which embryos had a higher risk of being genetically normal or not normal, and this could help us with our selection. And this wouldn't be like a black and white yes or no 100%, but it would help us in sort of triaging embryos in terms of what order we would transfer them. And it could also help us to sort of target patients for pre-implantation genetic testing with a little bit more knowledge behind us.
0: Mm-hmm. So coming into this trial, what was your hypothesis? Were you hypothesizing that embryos that may have shown some genetic abnormality would take up a different amount of metabolites or a different makeup? What were you expecting to see based on the science that you already knew?
1: So we know from previous works that when we're not looking at chromosome abnormalities, we know that embryos that have a higher chance of forming a pregnancy typically consume high levels of glucose while they're developing, And they also have a specific amino acid utilization pattern, which I'm not going to go into in detail, but so we do know that there are some characterized differences. And there's some more work, there's some recent work that has been coming out of other places in the world looking at markers of metabolic activity, so not specific metabolites, like we're looking at specific ones, but looking at markers of metabolic activity, and they've shown that there are differences in these markers of metabolism between genetically normal and not normal embryos. So we were expecting or hoping to see a difference. We just weren't sure sort of what that difference would be specifically, because a lot of the other studies that have looked at this so far have looked at sort of an overview of metabolism as opposed to specific pathways. So that's sort of what we've been investigating.
0: Ah, okay. So do you have any results that you can share, or is this still very much in the preliminary stage?
1: No, I think I can share them. So we presented this at ESHRE, which is the European Society of Human Reproduction and Embryology, at the conference earlier this month. So through our results, and they are still a pilot study, so we are doing some further work, but we have seen that euploid embryos consume significantly higher levels of glucose compared to their aneuploid counterparts. That's quite an interesting finding, and it is consistent with our knowledge of the fact that embryos that are more likely to form a pregnancy do consume more glucose. So that study was in untested embryos, so this data does correlate to that. That's really good.
0: What's the process of incorporating this research into sort of the actual journey that some families and people are going on? I can imagine, you know, I think of clinical trials in other fields of medicine where people who are struggling with cancer, for example, they would say, let me have a go at this clinical trial, even if it's only at the preliminary stages. Is it similar with IVF treatment?
1: Yeah, so with anything in the IVF clinic, we want to make sure that we have a lot of evidence backing it up before we introduce something as a clinical pathway. This is a non-invasive method, so we're not adding any additional risk or manipulation to that IVF cycle. So it is possible that could be incorporated maybe with a little bit less complexity than some other procedures later on, but we are still very much in the data gathering stage. So this study was looking at the metabolism of embryos that were biopsied on day 6 only, but we have embryos that the next phase of this study is looking at embryos that are biopsied on day 5. So we are still gathering sort of stage specific data that will be really important for us to have a solid understanding of those patterns and that relationship before it can sort of be introduced clinically as an option for patients. But it definitely has the potential. It's a pretty quick and straightforward test.
0: So you presented this at a conference recently in London, which is that's the international community. Can you tell us a bit about how this Australian study went down internationally?
1: Yeah, so the conference that we were at was ESHRE, which is the European Society of Reproduction and Embryology, and that this is quite a big conference, big international conference with people coming from all over the world. They have about 12,000 delegates in total. It's got multiple sessions running, multiple streams of different
0: sorts. Oh my God, that sounds huge.
1: It was big. So this work was presented through a poster, so it wasn't an oral presentation. So we got some good feedback about the data, but because it was a poster, there was probably not quite as much talk amongst community when you're not having an oral presentation with the opportunity for questions at that particular point in time, if that makes sense. But it got some really good feedback, and we've got some things to work on for the next iteration of this study, which is what we're planning on now. So overall, it's a really beneficial experience. But the conference is huge.
0: What was your main takeaway, putting you on the spot here?
1: There was quite an emphasis on male infertility and treatment of male infertility to try and lessen the burden on females. So sometimes there is an approach that appears to be like a male infertility ends up with a high level of treatment burden for the female, whereas perhaps the focus should be more on trying to sort of sort that out a little bit first. So that was quite interesting, and that featured quite heavily.
0: Has that narrative or that shift towards male infertility changed much over the course of your career?
1: I think we're learning. We have learnt a lot in more recent times about male infertility and how sperm function and all those sorts of things, and that has led to sort of a changing mind frame around mindset around male infertility. But I think it is a narrative that's still shifting. But I think the more information we get, the more that narrative.
0: One last question before I let you go. What is the timeline for the next phase of this research?
1: So we are in the process of just waiting for some approvals to start the next phase of this study. So we're hopeful that in the next 12 months we will have collected the data that we need from the next iteration of this study and have more of a story, more to add to the story than we have now. So, yeah, hopefully in the next 12 months.
0: Great. We'll be watching this space. And I mean, it's fascinating to hear about research that's ongoing. You often hear about the media releases and the papers that are published, but to understand the iterative process in the phase one and the phase two and the pilot studies, that's still really valuable. So Dr. Catherine Gerner, a clinical research embryologist from Melbourne IVF, thank you so much for joining us on Lost in Science today.
1: Thank you so much for having me.
2: And that is all we have time for this week on Lost in Science. Thank you for joining us in Getting Lost. If you have any questions or suggestions for the team, get in touch with us by email. We are lostinsci@gmail.com. 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
4: Oh, hi. I didn't notice you there. Since I have your attention, I want to tell you about our new program here at Radio Adelaide. It is called Kind of Blue. We start on Thursday, the 30th of July, and we'll be on from there on every Thursday between 8 and 9 p.m. The first and third Thursday of every month, it will be the acoustic edition, playing folk, country, primitive, jazz, bluegrass, Delta blues. On the second and fourth Thursday of every month, it will be the electric edition, playing soul, funk, neo-soul, new jazz, hip-hop, trip-hop, breakbeats, and more. On the fifth Thursday of every month, everything goes. So go ahead, tell your friends, tell your enemies.

0: Hello and welcome to Inside Europe, the weekly current affairs podcast and radio programme from DW, Germany's international broadcaster. I'm Kate Blaycock in Bonn. This week on the show, a look at the removal of German citizenship, both past and present. Top lawyer Michael Mansfield KC on the UK's Palestine Action Ban, and EU Culture Commissioner Glenn McAuliffe on why the EU now officially regards the arts as a strategic priority.
1: This is how we build Europe, Kate. We build Europe one theatre, one library, one music arena at a time.
0: All that plus a Spanish-flavoured demonstration of just what the arts can do. Where does law end and politics begin? What lines have modern European nations drawn between these two domains, and why? Might we now be living through a moment when those distinctions are becoming blurred? And if so, at what cost? These are the questions that we will be setting out to explore this week as we take a look at two separate legal decisions, one in Germany and one in the UK. We'll begin in Germany, with the case of a man known to the German press as Abdullah A. It's a case with far-reaching implications, stretching both into the future and back into the past. Jamilia Pranger de Oliveira is a reporter with DW's History Department.
2: Can Germany strip someone of their citizenship, even if that would make the person stateless? German history says no, but Berlin's immigration office says yes. This case is about Abdullah A, who came to Germany with his Palestinian family in 1990, when he was just 2 months old. In 2025, he was finally naturalized as a German citizen. But shortly after, Berlin's immigration office decided to revoke his naturalization, thereby making him stateless. Alexander Gorski, Abdullah A's lawyer, says,
3: "Citizenship is a key means for people to exercise their rights. The revocation of that citizenship is a very, very profound intervention. Quite rightly, Article 16 says that this should not be possible in the Federal Republic. So the historical parallels cast the whole matter in a very unfavorable light and should set off alarm bells for all democratically minded citizens of this country."
2: The authorities argue that Abdullah A obtained his German citizenship by deceit, citing pictures he posted on Instagram. On one of the posts, you can see two men wearing green headbands and waving a Palestinian flag. And on the image, it says "Heroes of Palestine" with a green heart. For Berlin's immigration office, this post indicates that Abdullah A is a Hamas supporter. For Bertolt Huber, a former judge at Frankfurt's administrative court, the immigration office's decision doesn't come out of the blue.
4: "There is also a deliberate political strategy behind this, targeting certain groups of people and seeing whether legal action can somehow be taken against them."
2: Here's the thing. Revoking someone's citizenship against their will or making someone stateless is technically not allowed in Germany. That's because under the Nazi regime, citizenship was used as a political weapon. Starting in 1933, the Nazis stripped almost 40,000 German Jews and political opponents of their citizenship, confiscated their belongings, and effectively turned them stateless. Among those expatriated were also famous people like the physicist Albert Einstein or the author Thomas Mann. Post-war Germany was eager to make sure that something like this could never happen again. So they enshrined it in the law, as Bertolt Huber explains.

0: basic law, which states that German citizenship must not be revoked.
1: But there is another paragraph for those who were not born German but became German citizens, like Abdallah A. According to Section 35 of Germany's citizenship law, a naturalization which was obtained by means of deceit can be revoked within a period of 10 years after naturalization, even if that makes the person stateless. Alexander Gorski, Abdallah A's lawyer, calls this unfair.
2: That means that naturalized citizens don't enjoy the same freedom of speech or the same ability to participate in political life and express their views, because they are constantly under the threat of having their citizenship revoked.
1: To be naturalized as a German citizen, applicants need to align with Germany's free democratic basic order. Since 2024, applicants must also acknowledge Germany's historical responsibility towards the Jewish people. If someone's declaration of loyalty was false, naturalization can be revoked.
3: Wenn der Sachverhalt so gestaltet ist, dass also
0: if someone consciously acted anti-Semitic, given the current legal framework and the restriction of 10 years, I would consider that to be legally permissible.
3: Für rechtlich zulässig.
1: If Abdallah A would have behaved in an anti-Semitic or racist manner or defied Germany's democratic values but was born a German citizen, the authorities wouldn't be able to revoke his citizenship. Whether or not Abdallah A will regain the German citizenship may not be decided for years. Jamilia Pranger de Oliveira, DW, Berlin.
4: In the UK too, Palestinian solidarity has become a litmus test issue for the principle of free speech and a key indicator of shifting interpretations of the relationship between law on the one hand and politics on the other. This Monday, the British Court of Appeal overturned a previous High Court decision, which had ruled that the government's prescription of the direct action group, Palestine Action, under the Terrorism Act, had not been lawful. That means that once again, public support for the group, which uses direct action to disrupt the UK arms industry, which it accuses of complicity in what it describes as Israel's genocidal and apartheid regime, is classed as a terrorist offence and punishable by up to 14 years in prison. Of the many British lawyers to have voiced their concerns over the implications of this decision, Michael Mansfield KC, known for his work on some of the most landmark cases in living British memory, is perhaps the most senior. He spoke to me from Nexus Chambers in London.
5: It's a watershed case. Effectively, this is going to have what has been described as a chilling effect on the right to free speech. It's a crucial issue, this one. And I'd just like to summarize how I see the crucial issue. On the one hand, there are these groups, and Palestine Action, I think, is one of them, where they are saying, we're past writing letters, demonstrating with, you know, just standing on the street, shouting, marching, whatever. We've tried all that, and none of it's made any difference. And we have a nation, Israel being the example, but there are others, obviously. We have nations committing international crimes. No one's being brought to book on that. Therefore, they're saying, what do we have to do? We're turning on our television screens and we're seeing thousands of people, often women, children, babies, being massacred on a regular basis. And this, of course, is the basis for the allegation of genocide. And they're saying, all we're doing is saying to the public, it's got to stop, and we're pursuing our obligations under international law, because the International Court of Justice, not the ICC, but the ICJ, has said in something called the Wall Opinion in 2004, where they were dealing with the segregation wall in Palestine, the court was saying that where a nation violates international law in this way, there is an obligation called erga omnes. In other words, it's upon all of us to bring pressure to bear to stop what the court, actually the earlier court, said an atrocity crime. And that's what they're trying to do, is stop an atrocity crime. This isn't about influencing governments. It's way beyond that, because government

0: governments are unlikely to be influenced. This is a crucial point.
1: The Lady Chief Justice Sue Carr argued in her written judgment that the future threats and risks posed to third-party individuals and property by Palestine action are perhaps the most important factors to weigh in the balance. And she added that here, the Home Secretary would be best placed to assess those risks, which makes sense. One would have thought that the Home Secretary would be privy to security briefings that the court would not be. Where's the line here?
0: First of all, I appreciate courts are often saying they have to defer to politicians and they're in a better position to make the judgment, and et cetera, et cetera. The earlier court didn't take that view. I'm sceptical about courts constantly deferring to politicians. The amount of trust that is placed in politicians at the moment is probably at its lowest that it's been for years. So the idea that you can trust the Home Secretary to have assessed properly the threat when they haven't assessed the threat of weapons being made in the United Kingdom, violating international law and killing people on a daily basis.
1: Could I ask you about a separate but connected case? Last Friday, there was a sentencing hearing in the case of four Palestine Action protesters who had been found guilty of criminal damage and, in one case, grievous bodily harm without intent. And this was in relation to a 2024 break-in at the UK base of an Israeli arms manufacturer. The judge sentenced the four as terrorists, and this is despite the fact that the jury had not been asked to consider a terrorism charge. You've said that the sentencing represents a constitutional threat. Can you explain?
0: When the trial took place, the jury were prohibited from hearing about the motivation of all the defendants because the judge was saying we're just dealing with criminal damage. But as soon as there's a conviction, the same judge, under the legislation, is empowered to say, well, I'm going to look at your motivation now. And I'm saying to myself, you are terrorists because you come within a very wide definition of terrorism, which has been criticised in the past. Had the jury known that it was a terrorist offence and that therefore terrorism, namely an action designed to influence governments, the purpose of which was to promote an ideological, political and racial objective, the jury might have thought, no, none of these defendants were doing that. They're not therefore terrorists, and they would have been acquitted if they'd been charged with terrorist offences. And I'm hoping, obviously, that this conviction and sentencing is appealed.
1: Because Britain doesn't have a written constitution, precedent is incredibly important. What we have in the place of a written constitution is a body of previous legal precedents. What, at the moment, is being added to that sort of living, growing structure? And where do you see it leading?
0: Well, I am extremely despairing and despondent of what's been happening here, because one of the pillars of the British state, if you like, the unwritten constitution, is freedom of speech. And what they're trying to do, I think anyway, is restrict the scope within which you can express strong views about Palestine. So I'm worried about that. But I'm also worried, much more worried, about the chilling impact. This is just one door, but the door actually opens onto a vista of other situations. There's the whole of the environmental movement, the Stop Oil and so on, cases where people are saying to the public, you've got to stop, as it were, murdering the environment as opposed to murdering people. And my fear is that environmentalists and other people in the same bracket are going to be classified as terrorists. And I think to be, as it were, turning on one's own domestic population and calling them terrorists is really a bridge too far. And it's divisive, and it's going to lead to more aggravation of a kind we could do without at this moment.
1: Michael Mansfield KC was speaking to me from Nexus Chambers in London. Israel's conduct in the war in Gaza has been found by many international rights organizations and a United Nations commission to be a genocide. Israel disputes this finding. I'm Kate Laycock in Germany. You're listening to Inside Europe.

0: week began with a powerful US-American demonstration of how to anchor culture within a political project. And I am, of course, thinking of the UFC cage fights and all the attendant pageantry of Donald Trump's 80th birthday celebrations on the White House lawn. This Thursday, it was the EU's turn. For the first time ever, the three main bodies of the EU, the European Parliament, the Council of the European Union, and the European Commission, signed a shared political declaration officially recognising culture as a strategic priority for Europe. But was there cage fighting? Surprisingly, that is a question that I got to put to the EU Commissioner for Intergenerational Fairness, Youth Culture and Sport, Maltese politician Glenn McAuliffe.
1: There's no cage fighting. For us, it's just celebration. It's a celebration of culture, cultural diversity and what Europe stands for. So finally, we have this declaration. And this is, for us, the manifesto which we've built with the cultural community, with artists, with volunteers and with stakeholders.
0: And crucially, it is recognition from the EU's three main bodies that culture has this strategic place in the European project. What I have to ask is, you know, is this going to be reflected in your budget?
1: First of all, we're giving culture political weight, and that matters, that means something. We recognize that culture is the soul of Europe, and it's what keeps our societies open, free, and alive every day. The next step was to reflect this commitment into something that we signed. So we're committing to support artists, to ensure that they have fair working conditions. This is one of my top political priorities. To work on the protection of freedom of artistic expression, to help navigate the transitions that we're going through as a society. And then we can start talking about what culture brings to the table in promoting values in society. I'm quite glad and I'm quite proud that this is also reflected, not just in the policy, but in our funding programs, because in the proposals that we make for the cultural program from 2028 onwards, we're proposing to double the contribution and the funding program for culture in its size. So right now we have Creative Europe, which is essentially our main funding program for culture, which stands around 2.44 billion euro. And we're actually proposing a new program called Agora EU, which will have 8.7 billion euro. This is how we build Europe, Kate. We build Europe one theater, one library, one music arena at a time.
0: I really appreciated the distinction that you made between values and value. However, in your communique ahead of this declaration, you did give some really interesting figures that, you know, sort of appealed to the geeky side of me. And what I hadn't realised was that in terms of percentage of employment and actually in terms of turnover, culture and agriculture, in terms of their contribution to the EU, are very, very similar. We're looking at sort of 3.8, 3.9, respectively, percentage of employment, and both sectors with a turnover in the sort of 500 billion zone.
1: For the geeks, the cultural sector employs north of 8 million people in Europe, north of 200 billion in value added. Unfortunately, those people who are working in these sectors are not given the protection and the dignity they deserve. Sometimes they're not even recognized as workers. For me, this is, again, one of the issues that is closest to my heart.
0: You touched there on some of the issues facing creatives in the culture sector. One of the key concerns at the moment, of course, is AI. So what is the EU Commission proposing to do to protect creatives whose jobs are being threatened by AIs that, you know, have been trained on work stolen from them?
1: Can I start by referencing the fact that the Joint Declaration directly touches on this point, and we recognize that we need to have dedicated policies on how AI is affecting the cultural sector. One of the things that we're working on right now with the artists and with the creatives themselves is the development of a strategy focused specifically on how we navigate this artificial intelligence revolution that we're going through. And of course, this has different facets, different elements. The first one is the enforcement of our rules on protected content. And we have to see if those rules need updating. But then we cannot stop there. We need to also invest in support for the cultural sectors to be equipped with the digital skills that they need to be able to use and make the best use of digital tools. And then finally, we have to have the tech sectors and the cultural sectors sit around the same tables. I think there's been a lot of bad blood between the cultural community and the tech sector, for good reason, because there's been a breach of trust over the years. But the tech sector has a responsibility to also help find the solutions to these issues.
0: Glenn McAuliffe is EU Commissioner for Intergenerational Fairness, Youth, Culture and Sport. It is, he says, the best brief, but please don't tell any of his colleagues. And after all of that talk of culture, how about a taste of it out in the wild? And in the case of the Spanish experimental duo Los Sara Fontan, wild really is the right word. Here they are, courtesy of this abridged version of a piece by Jerry Haddon, which first ran on PRX's The World.
2: Eddie triggers a pre-recorded loop, then comes in on top with the sticks. Sarah readies her bow. For Sara, this wasn't where she was supposed to end up. She'd trained for 14 years as a classical violinist in Spain and England. In her musical world, contemporary and 18th century, they were interchangeable terms. In her mid-20s, she says, she was teaching violin in Cambridge, playing in a quintet, but on the ferry back to England, after a visit home in Spain, she says, it all fell apart.
3: And then, actually, I got drunk in the boat with a friend who was coming to help me, and then I realized I don't have to go. I have to get back to Spain. I don't want to live in England.
2: These guys tend to do things kind of backwards. Eddie started out playing guitar. At 15, he had a punk band in Barcelona. Then an experimental group recruited him as the drummer because
4: I didn't know how to play drums, and they wanted a non-drummer to play 30-second songs, really short, really absurd.
2: While Eddie was learning, Sara was unlearning, you might say. She and Eddie met in an experimental orchestra in Barcelona.
3: Well, at the beginning, it was very hard for me to improvise.
4: 1, 2, 3, 4, 1, 2, 3, 4, 1, 2, 3, 1, 2, 3, 4.
3: So when I think about Eddie's background, that's the best. Actually, at the end, he knows more music than many people who went to the music school.
2: Sometimes Sara and Eddie do strip it down to the basics, just rhythm and melody, drums and violin. And you think, how great that Los Sara Fontan did things backwards, unlearning some stuff, tossing convention, nearly collapsing a house. Otherwise, we wouldn't have this.
0: And you can listen to the full version of Jerry Haddon's portrait of Los Sara Fontan over at The World. Just use their gloriously searchable website. This is Inside Europe, and I'm Kate Laycock in Bonn.

0: Welcome back to Inside Europe, the weekly current affairs podcast and radio programme from DW, Germany's international broadcaster. I'm Kate Laycock in Bonn. It has been quite the week for the Norwegian royals. On Monday, Crown Princess Mette Marit's son was sentenced to 4 years in prison for rape and violence. Then came the news that her life-saving lung transplant operation had taken place. Mette Marit had already been in the public eye after revelations about her friendship with convicted sex offender Jeffrey Epstein. So, with all this going on, what do Norwegians now make of the once very popular royal family? Lars Bavanger has been finding out.
1: Marius Borg Høiby, født 13. januar 1997.
2: 4 years in prison, that was the verdict handed down to Marius Borg Høiby by a judge in Oslo District Court this week, after finding him guilty on two counts of rape, domestic violence against former partners and a string of other offences. Borg Høiby pleaded guilty to some lesser charges, but appealed the most serious. Happier times. Commoner Mette Marit marries Crown Prince Haakon Magnus in Oslo in 2001. Her son Marius, from a previous relationship, was four and thrust into the limelight on the palace balcony in front of a cheering crowd. He was already known as Little Marius.
3: Norway's modern monarchy stems from 1905, when a Danish prince was made king after Norway gained independence from Sweden. His grandson is the current King Harald, and the royal family has been hugely popular throughout. But what now? Have people changed their mind about the monarchy when Crown Princess Mette Marit's son is now in prison and because of her friendship with Jeffrey Epstein, which she says she regrets?
4: I think the Crown Prince has been great during the time, but we miss some answers.
3: You still want the monarchy to survive?
4: Yes, of course. I want that, because we love the royal family, but it's been a difficult time.
5: They lost credibility, maybe. Yeah.
3: The whole family or just the Crown Princess?
5: Maybe the Crown Princess, yeah.
6: I don't care that much about the royal family. Yeah, I guess I was neutral. I guess it's fine as a symbolic cultural thing.
7: Yes, I don't like the Mette Marit, so I hope she not be a queen.
3: Really?
7: Yeah. Personally and institutionally, it's extremely serious, you know, for both the Crown Princess and the Crown Prince and the royal house itself.
2: Peggy Simchik Brunn is a specialist in reputation and public relations and professor emerita at BI Norwegian Business School. She believes the royal household has communicated poorly throughout these crises.
7: What has happened in the last 2 years, really, it's shown that there are splits in what the Norwegian people expect of the royalty and how the royalty behaves, and also the way they've handled it has not been building confidence in the royal house itself.
3: So in your view, what should they have done differently?
7: You know, my advice has always been to be transparent, to be open, show some compassion for the victims in that case in particular. People never know in a crisis, you know, how you're going to react and what you're going to do. But this is an institution that should be better prepared for media coverage.
2: The revelation that the Crown Princess's relationship with Epstein was closer than she had previously said came in February, just as the court case against her son Marius began. Polls then showed a dip in support for her and the monarchy as a whole. But that does not mean the monarchy is on its way out, argues senior political commentator Harald Stanghelle, who has also written a book about the current King Harald.
8: It has not been a debate, really, about the monarchy as our system. And it still isn't. On the lowest level, it's still 60% who are in favor of the monarchy. It's not a monarchy on the brink we are witnesses. It's a monarchy with internal crisis. We have to remember that if you are going to change the system in Norway, it will take about 20 years. So it's not possible to be in favor of republic today and materialize it tomorrow.
3: So the monarchy is still going strong and people will embrace it also going forward?
8: Of course. If it should come a time with more and more opposition to the monarchy, also with this satisfaction with the royals, they wouldn't stay here forever.
3: The Crown Princess does seem to have regained some sympathy after the news of her lung transplant operation came on Wednesday. Her situation as mother of a convicted criminal has also given her some support. Yet her Epstein links linger. Her son's appeal will probably not be heard until next year. And her recovery from her operation will take a long time. The drama surrounding Norway's royals is not over yet. Lars Bevanger, DW, Oslo.
0: From the travails of the Norwegian royals, we turn to the thwarted dreams of American royalty in the form of Ivanka Trump, daughter to Donald. She and her husband, Jared Kushner, have been given preliminary permission by the Albanian government to begin work on a new multi-billion dollar luxury tourism project in a protected coastal area, including an island. And Albanians, well, it seems they are not too happy about it. Inside Europe's producer, Laura Kabelka, spoke to DW's Tirana correspondent, Rochelle Shehu, about the protests and why they show no signs of going away.
9: It started like 2 weeks ago. A group of activists and citizens went there and they saw bulldozers and excavators coming there, working there for big construction without environmental permission. So what happened is one of the security, private security guard contracted by the company, they grabbed one of the protesters on the sand without conscience, and the police officers were there, saw all what happened there, and didn't do anything. It's recorded in a short video that spread the internet in the social media, and what people saw there was not only that moment. In their perception, it represented a pattern they have seen for years, where powerful interests appear to have more influence than ordinary citizens.
10: And so how many people are taking to the streets? How many protesters?
9: Well, there are thousands of the people out on the streets, and for almost 2 weeks now, there is no leader. It's a peaceful protest, what I think it's important to mention, and with a lot of creativity. I have seen there young people, young families with their children play with each other at the same time when their parents are protesting.
10: You sent us a lot of footage that you took during these protests in recent days. We're hearing parts of it here. One symbol that is also standing out is the flamingo. Why has it become such a symbol for these protests?
9: 1% of flamingos in the world population live in Albania, live in that part of protected area, in Vjosanata protected area. And that's why it was the symbol of the protesters to tell about the wildlife in Albania, how important it is, not only for Albania itself, but for Europe and for Africa. That part of territory in Albania, it's a natural corridor for these species that live there. To migrate from there to Africa. What started as an environmental demonstration has evolved now into one of the biggest civil movements Albania has seen since the fall of the communist regime, since 1991. And people now are demanding more. They want resign of the Prime Minister Edi Rama and of the government, ruling government. But not only that, they are protesting against the opposition in Albania, because for them, they represent the same model that have been in Albania for decades. They are protesting against the mass emigration, the mass unemployment. Many Albanians have left the country. So for them, it's the moment to say stop to these problems, to social problems, to economic problems. What I have heard in the protests is that the people there are not against the development of the country or the big investments in Albania, but they want transparency in the procedures, they want public consultation, they want to give their consent.
10: What has been the response of Prime Minister Edi Rama?
9: Prime Minister Edi Rama said that he will continue with the project to have this kind of the investment, like 4 billion euros in Albania. It's the half of the total budget that Albania has as a country, as a state.
10: How does it feel to be in Albania right now covering this?
9: It's a very significant moment in Albania history. There are a lot of young people and Gen Z, yes, I would consider them in the front of the protest. To listen to young people, that for me is very important, because listen to them means to listen to the future.
0: DW's Tirana correspondent Rachele Shehu in conversation with Inside Europe's Laura Kabelka. Now, time to do something that I have been wanting to do for weeks. Check in on Hungary, because there, big changes are afoot. 2 months after parliamentary elections, which saw former Prime Minister Viktor Orbán swept from power, Hungary's parliament has approved a constitutional amendment imposing an 8-year lifetime limit on serving as Prime Minister, meaning that Orbán, who spent 16 years at the top, is de facto barred from returning. Other changes that new Prime Minister Peter Magyar is pushing through include a public media overhaul, anti-corruption reforms, judicial and rule of law reforms, the reorganisation of government ministries, and an attempt to amend the constitution to allow for the removal of a sitting president. In other words, Magyar seems determined to move fast. Our correspondent Stefan Boss has been watching it all from Budapest.
11: Peter Magyar says the reforms are needed in such a speed to restore democratic checks and balances and, of course, increase transparency and address corruption allegations that emerged after the fall of Viktor Orbán's government. Now, it's interesting that Hungary's anti-corruption watchdog has accused senior officials in Orbán's former government of obstructing investigations, and even claimed that the systemic corruption may have cost the country as much as 150 billion euros over the past 16 years. Now, the Integrity Authority president, Ferenc Bíró, has already urged the new government to prosecute those involved and prioritize asset recovery and anti-corruption efforts. Now, I have to also say that Bíró himself is now also investigated for alleged corruption with a car and also helping his wife. Now, he has denied the allegations and also point out that a lot of those investigators were appointed by Viktor Orbán. But in any event, whether he's responsible or not, it shows what is really at stake here.
0: Stefan, do some scene setting here for me. We've just had the first Fidesz party conference since Viktor Orbán's electoral defeat. Fidesz, the party that Orbán headed, was inseparable from, first time without him. What was it like?
11: It was really amazing, actually, because he is no longer part of the parliament. He has left the building, if you will. But what was really amazing to me, that he was still re-elected after pledging to renew his right-wing nationalist Fidesz party. And this is what he told the delegates.
12: Magyarország 16 évig jól harcolt, de a többség végül áprilisban letette a fegyvert.
11: Now, he says that Hungary fought well for 16 years, but in the end, the majority laid down its arms in April. And he adds, I have no illusions, I know our opponents, and what awaits Hungary, the liberals who have come to power will open the gates, foreigners will arrive, and Hungary will be stripped of its wealth. But he says, you know me, I do not betray, and you know exactly what you are getting with me. You know that I have no desire to change. I never retreat.
0: So we have not heard the last of Viktor Orban yet. However, the man of the moment is still very much Peter Magyar. He seems absolutely determined to solidify, cement his grip on power. The main stumbling block there is in the form of Hungary's president.
11: Yes, absolutely. I think Peter Magyar is trying not to be Poland. He has seen there the difficulties with the president, and of course he wants to move on with reforms, and therefore he says we have to unseat Hungary's president Tamás Szulyok because he's really an ally of the former Hungarian Prime Minister Viktor Orban. And he is also very concerned that the president remained silent when Orban described journalists and NGOs as insects that should be exterminated. And he also did not publicly respond to revelations of years of child abuse in state institutions. So he has said the president should really leave, and if he doesn't leave voluntarily, then we will make changes in the parliament. We have 2/3 majority to ensure that he will have to leave. So it's really getting a very exciting time, I have to say, in the coming weeks to see what will happen next, because so far he has declined to step down.
0: Stefan Boss in Hungary, thank you so much for talking to me.
11: You're welcome.

0: Fancy a tax break on your pension income or a house for €1? Then rural Italy may just be for you, because these are just two examples of real-life incentives that some local authorities have come up with to combat their depopulation problems. But do these measures actually work? Reporter Angela van Schaik has been finding out for us.
1: Wow, this is Cecilia's house, which she completely renovated. Cecilia is originally from Rome, but after retiring, she sought a quieter life in Molise. She has since bought an entire block of houses in Castropignano, a village of around 850 residents in the middle of nowhere.
2: Anche là.
3: Io abito lì.
2: A fianco.
1: This is not where I live, Cecilia says. My actual home is over there. Cecilia got this house for free. She almost rebuilt it from the ground up. It's a two-story apartment of about 100 square meters with a spectacular view on the valley from the balcony. It seems that Cecilia saved this village.
3: Tu vieni qui solo se ti innamori. Se scoppia l'amore, tu puoi venire qui, se no no.
1: You can only live here when you fall in love with the village, she says. If the love starts to burn, you can come over here. Otherwise, no. For many of the original residents, their love for Castropignano has cooled considerably. In the past 50 years, the population has shrunk to nearly one-third. In the 1970s, around 2,500 people lived in the village. Today, only about 850 remain. The post office is closed, buses no longer run, and the primary school will shut down next year. With only 7 pupils, it's no longer sustainable to keep it open.
2: In tutti questi anni il paese è stato completamente svuotato per mancanza di lavoro.
1: The village has been completely emptied out because of a lack of jobs, says Mayor Rodolfo D'Onofrio. As a result, a great many houses have fallen into despair because no one lives there anymore. D'Onofrio's predecessor launched the Case per un Euro, Houses for €1 campaign in 2020. Meaning that in Castropignano you can buy a house for just €1.
4: Sì, però. Questo cade veramente a pezzi, però, eh?
1: This is one of those houses, right in the center of the village, on a very narrow street, partly overgrown with weeds. It looks beautiful, but it needs a lot of work. I think you'd have to spend at least €35,000 to make it somewhat livable again. Probably even more. Also, these houses are for sale. Half the village is for sale. So, for next to nothing, you can buy a little house in a beautiful, if windy, mountain village in southern Italy. The municipality will also exempt you from local taxes, and the government in Rome will tax your pension income at only 7%. Well, at least if you're a foreigner or an Italian who has lived abroad for at least 5 years. But the question is, are wealthy foreigners lining up to move to Castropignano?
2: Non ha funzionato, no, assolutamente. Sono delle cose disperate.
1: No, it hasn't worked, Mayor Rodolfo D'Onofrio admits. It's a somewhat desperate attempt by villages like this to attract people. Castropignano is beautiful but quite remote. Naples is 2 hours away, Rome more than three. So, apart from Cecilia from Rome, up until now only two outsiders have bought a house in Castropignano. An American with family roots in the village and a couple from Apulia. Do you have to be a little mad to buy a house here?
4: Devi essere un pochino matto per comprare una casa del genere in un paese qua.
3: Io sono matta.
1: Mad or not, the Sicilians of this world are the only people trying to counter what has become a major problem for Italian mountain villages, especially in the south. More and more villages are half abandoned or even completely empty. Houses crumble, a cultural patrimony is lost. Will these remote mountain areas have to accept their fate and eventually disappear completely? Well, so far, nothing seems to work to get people to repopulate these villages. Not even 1 euro houses or tax cuts. Angelo van Schaik, DW, Castopignano, Molise, Italy.
0: If you're still looking for a cheap roof over your head, but rural Italy is not your scene, then I have another housing suggestion for you. Vienna, where nearly two-thirds of residents live in subsidised housing and where people typically pay rent that's less than half what it would cost in other European capitals. Vienna's approach is so successful that delegations from around the world flock to Austria to learn from it. Some people are worried, though, that changing political headwinds could turn the whole system on its head. This report by the World's Europe correspondent, Orla Barry.
5: This is the living room. This is the work room. We can grow all vegetables,
6: some tomatoes, pak choy.
7: Monica Reisinger, a 32-year-old mum of two, takes me on a tour of her flat. It's in a huge public housing complex called Alterla in the south of Vienna. Reisinger lives here with her partner and their two small children.
5: I mean, we have the whole garden area for us. It's pretty cool because our kids love to go outside and snack some strawberries or whatever they can find. So pretty amazing to have such a big garden space.
7: The flat has three bedrooms, three bathrooms, an outside garden area and a swimming pool on the roof. The rent is less than $1,500. In most EU capitals, that'd barely get you a one bed. The complex is big, but there's greenery everywhere. Large plants drape down the outside of the blocks, and there's a park separating the buildings.
5: I just put my kids in their shoes and open the door and say, go to the park and I'll be there in 10 minutes. And I have absolutely no reason to be worried about that.
7: It's a far cry from social housing projects you'll find in many other European cities. And Vienna is so proud of its housing system, there's even a permanent exhibition dedicated to it in one of the city's oldest social housing complexes called the Karl Marxhof. The exhibition isn't open every day though, so local guide Max Schranz gives me a private tour.
8: It is quite interesting.
7: The idea for the initiative goes back to the end of the First World War. Many of Vienna's 2 million residents were living in dire conditions.
8: People were crowded together in often one-room apartments that didn't have any infrastructure.
7: So the Social Democratic government of the time set about building thousands of new apartments in 400 housing blocks across the capital.
9: In Vienna, we don't think about social from the point of view of the poorest of the poor or something is missing. It's more the word of social comes from society. So it's societal housing.
7: Kurt Hofstetter is an urban planner with the city of Vienna. Housing is seen as a fundamental right here, he says. And close to 80% of Vienna's population qualifies for subsidised housing.
9: You can earn quite nice money, really good money, and still have access to the system of affordable housing.
7: And once you're in, you can stay for life, even if your salary doubles or triples. Hofstetter says a central feature of Vienna's social housing policy is that people from different backgrounds and incomes get to live together, so no area ends up being just for the wealthy or the poor. But not everyone is eligible.
10: Asylum seekers cannot access municipal housing.
7: Daniel Zipfel is with the charity Caritas that works with the vulnerable in Vienna. Around 17,000 asylum seekers live in the city, he says, but they only have access to private rental accommodation, and the conditions are generally not good.
10: The apartments they live in are mostly substandard apartments. It's many people on small space.
7: Tenants living in some of the city's social housing complexes have complained about the condition of their apartments too, says housing researcher Alexis Mundt.
11: That is a big issue, especially the older municipal stock. It's owned by the city of Vienna, and in the last decade or so, Vienna has financial troubles because they also have very high costs.
7: Still, Mundt says, the vast majority of people in Vienna are content to rent for life.
11: So Vienna has always been a rental city, and people are perfectly happy to stay renters for all their life.
7: Vienna has been ruled mainly by the left-wing Social Democratic Party, and that's helped preserve its affordable housing policy, Mundt says. But nationally, the far-right Freedom Party is topping the polls in Austria. And if it gets back into government, experts worry that Vienna's housing model could suffer. Kurt Hofstetter, the urban planner, says at least that's what happened the last time they were in power, from 2017 to 2019.
9: The first thing they did was cut the affordable housing system, sell it to private companies. So that's what would happen.
7: The housing stock that was sold off to private investors has never been acquired by the council again, he says. Once it goes, it's almost impossible to get it back, he says. Mum of two, Monica Reisinger, says she worries too about what the popularity of the far right might mean for housing in her city.
5: It makes me very sad, and I hope that something changes and the people get to know.
7: Our public housing policy is a national treasure, she says, and we have to do everything we can to protect it.
0: The world's Orla Barry, bringing us to the end of the show. Inside Europe was produced this week by Laura Kabelka and me, Kate Laycock. Our sound engineer was Gerd Georgi. Special thanks for extra editorial support to Kira Levine. Inside Europe comes to you from DW in Bonn, Germany.

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0: for the
1: magic mystery jukebox. Roll up indeed. Yes, I'm Mike Wilkie, letting you know that I am back on the radio waves with a new show called Magical Mystery Jukebox. 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

0: Hello, I'm Simon Moore. Welcome to In Conversation on 2MBS Fine Music Sydney and around Australia on the Community Radio Network. From the cold, clear quiet of a wintry morning comes the music of an ancient landscape, the snow-strewn mountains and shores along the Baltic and Nordic seas. That is the setting and inspiration for the next concert tour from the Australian Chamber Orchestra. And I'm delighted that one of the guest artists appearing in this tour is my guest today, here at the ACO's home in Walsh Bay. Arve Henriksen is a trumpeter whose rare softness and spirituality have captivated audiences around the world. His discography is vast. He appears on over 180 albums, blending ambient, jazz and world music textures, collaborating with an almost equally vast array of artists. I'm glad that Arve has sneaked some time during rehearsals to be in conversation with me now. Arve Henriksen, thank you so much for joining me.
1: Thank you for inviting me.
0: Well, I've read that you enjoy collaborating with other ensembles. Why have you wanted to come and work with the ACO?
1: I mean, it's a fantastic privilege to be able to come down here, and also with this, you know, the rumors about this orchestra is really big.
0: The rumors are true.
1: Yeah, they are true. One, we have now been rehearsing for 2 days, and I'm really inspired by this approach to music and the approach to sort of the collaboration that we are going to do now, and it's really inspiring. So we're really thrilled to be here.
0: Now, the other collaborators on this tour are Trio Medieval. Mm. Now, you've been working with them for quite a few years, haven't you?
1: Yes, I have. It started out when I met Anna Maria, one of the singers, and she became my wife after some time.
0: After some time.
1: Yeah. Well, quite fast, actually. We got a chance to collaborate, and we've been playing a lot of concerts, and we've been also recording an album for ECM, the German label, Rímur, inspired by Icelandic music. And this trio is, you know, they've been going on for almost, 30 years. They're having this anniversary next year, and they can show a long list of collaborations with jazz musicians and with contemporary musicians and fantastic composers, Gavin Bryars and all these fantastic composers from New York. They have a big, big sort of list of collaborations behind them.
0: I'm curious about the synergies, though, because, of course, their basis, isn't it more to do with medieval music, historic plain song and so on? How does that fit, do you feel? What are the commonalities?
1: Well, they started out working with medieval music only, and they got gradually in contact with the Hilliard Ensemble and John Potter, and they were sort of, I think they went to a summer school with the Hilliard Ensemble. From that point on, they as music bring people together. They met Gavin Bryars, they met a lot of different composers and musicians. So for them, and when I met them, they were, you know, since I'm very fond of improvisation, I challenged them to also add a little bit of that approach to their medieval stuff. And since I've also been very inspired by Gregorian music and these kind of things, so I think this collaboration also goes in different directions, that we get inspired from each other's, and as long as they continue their route with music, they can really get a lot of different things happening here.
0: Now, you mentioned improvisation just
1: then. Yes.
0: One of your things. Is that something you're able to achieve in these ACO concerts?
1: Oh, yeah, absolutely. A lot of these compositions give me a free role, actually. The Hildur Gunnadottir piece is just feel free to do whatever you would like to do. That's her saying. And also the Kelman Bells of Tönu Körvitz, one of the composers. That's also some guidelines in there, but it's a lot of improvisation for me to do. So I think my contribution with improvisation and the way of to add some additional sounds is something that I really, really love to do. And after all this almost 40 years of doing it, I think it's getting to a level where I really feel that it adds energy to the music instead of. So the thing is that I need to play less because I could play all the time. So to find the right
0: knowing when to stop.
1: I need to find the pauses. Is as Yngwie Barvik says in his interviews, that it's, you know, the pauses are much important as the tones that you play. So.
0: And the first composer's name that you rattled off then so beautifully, and I love the fact that you were able to pronounce it, but she was the composer behind the music of Tar, for instance,

0: approach to the music. She's leading the way for us with this composition. I think it's a bit different type of composition in the program that ACO have put together this time. So I think the singers need to sing very low in the register,
1: right?
0: So there are some challenging moments in that piece, but it's maybe her Icelandic iconic Björk and all these fantastic musicians from Iceland. They have something very special, and they are connected to the nature. And I think the lyrics in this piece is also reflecting on water and the time and how this is sort of affecting us. Yeah, I think that piece will be really interesting to see how it will develop through the rehearsals and also through the tour.
1: Can you say her name for me again, please?
0: Hildur Gudnadottir.
1: Hildur Gudnadottir.
0: So it's the daughter of Hildur.
1: Yes. Yeah. Okay. Hildur Gudnadottir.
0: Of Gudna. Maybe Gudmundsson or something.
1: Okay, but Gudnadottir.
0: Yeah. So this Scandinavian and Icelandic way of... you use the name of the father or the mother sometimes.
1: Yes.
0: And then you add dotter or son. So my son, Oliver, he changed his last name to Arveson.
1: Right,
0: So he just wanted to keep that old tradition. Because, you know, if you look at the place where I come from, on the west coast of Norway, the old language from that region is quite, you know, this the language that they are using, speaking in on Iceland. So, because, of course, the first people that settled down in Iceland came from Norway.
1: Mm.
0: I can understand bits and pieces of the Icelandic language, but it's a bit difficult.
1: It's a bit difficult for some of us, not for you. That's good to know. Our first track of music now, Alve, and your first selection, Tsirani Ta, which is the apricot tree, I believe.
0: Yep.
1: Tell us about this piece.
0: This is a traditional piece from Armenia, and this piece was recorded in Lugano in Switzerland together with the fantastic piano player Tigran Hammasayan, the Armenian piano player, and Ivan Arset from Norway on guitar, and Jan Bang doing his electronics. This was recorded, I don't know, maybe 8-9 years ago or something. It's a wonderful traditional piece, and I love to play it.

0: the pianist Tigran Hamasyan, Eivind Arset, the guitarist, Jan Bang playing the live electronics, and the trumpeter. Well, the trumpeter is my guest in conversation today here at the ACO, Arve Henriksen. He's joining them for their current tour from Winter's Stillness, which is on at the City Recital Hall, Angel Place, and the Opera House from Saturday the 1st through to Sunday the 9th. ACO.com.au for more information and for your tickets. Arve, it has an incredible mood to it, this music. Can I ask, do you record it like that, or is it more like recording a pop song where it's sort of line by line that you then blend them together later?
1: No, it was recorded one take. I think this was the first take also, as far as I remember. And we had a wonderful producer, Manfred Eicher, in studio, of course, and he inspired us. And I think that for me, this piece of music, with the blending of the Eivind Arset electronics and Jan Bang's electronics, so this like this electroacoustic type of blend, I think when you play that very strong melodic themes and melodies that's been, you know, brought on from generation to generation in Armenia, you feel really honored to play that song. I think that mood is quite close to Norwegian, the core of Norwegian folkloristic music as well. Even though it's some distance from Norway to Armenia, it's still quite musically quite close.
0: Interesting.
1: Yeah.
0: Now, I've read that you make the trumpet sound like other instruments, the shakuhachi being one that's most often mentioned, and I think that track is actually a great example of that. Would you agree?
1: Yeah, there are absolutely sounds that can refer to the duduk also, and the shakuhachi. But of course, I think the general thing about all after all these years working with the trumpet, I think what I've talked to a lot of different musicians, and they gradually make, or you know, they feel that instruments are getting closer to their own voice year after year, playing the saxophone, trumpet, trombone, whatever. I think the vocal in you, the vocalist, the singer in you, will gradually shine through the instruments, and then the you know, originality and your identity comes out. So I think most of the musicians playing wind instruments that I've been talking to, they have this same experience. So it doesn't matter what kind of influences you have, but as long as you sing, it's good.
0: So it wasn't then a technique that you discovered or developed, it was just your natural way of playing the instrument?
1: Well, of course, you need people to inspire you, and you need sounds to inspire you. And I think that's the core of my musical path, is that I've been collecting sounds. Mm-hmm. It's like an old saga from Norway about a young boy who is walking together with two brothers. The two brothers don't care about collecting things, but he collects sounds, or he collects items. Mm. And when he comes to the king and wanted to marry the daughter, then all these things in the rucksack will be smart to bring along to solve the different tasks he's challenged to do. So for me, to collect sounds and to collect impressions is needed to get further with your music and with your sound making.
0: So when did that, how did that music for you start in the west coast of Norway, a relatively remote area, I believe?
1: Yeah, I mean, everything in Norway is remote. Well, that's my feeling.
0: Welcome to Australia.
1: Yeah, well, of course. It started out, my brothers and sisters, they were in a marching band, and I am the youngest of six.
0: So your own marching band in the family.
1: And we had a marching band together, actually, more or less. My parents were really eager to bring this marching band out on going on tours and whatever. So it was fantastic that we started out with this marching band, and I learned the trumpet.
0: And without the thought, though, that you were going to make a career out of this instrument?
1: Absolutely not. I actually never decided to become a musician. I just became a musician because I was in a fantastic environment with friends in this marching band. We went to summer music schools, learned to play together, and we met fantastic musicians there who gave us the opportunity to play without written music. We play by ear,
0: right.
1: Improvise New Orleans stuff, to improvise and to have fun with music. So for us was that the main thing, and gradually going to some education in Trondheim and learning to a bit more about it. But most of the time I've been really encouraged by my colleagues that I meet, so thanks to them I'm here.
0: An extract of music is the Jan Gabarek group with Blue Sky.
1: Oh yeah,
0: tell us about this.
1: Amazing. Amazing track of music. And Jan Gabarek, maybe the biggest inspiration source in Norway for a lot of young musicians for generations. Not only saxophone players, but musicians in general. And this Blue Sky album from, I think it was 1974 or something, way back in time, with wonderful musicians, and this track shows the legacy of what can I say, Norwegian jazz musicians on ECM.

0: Blue Sky from the Jan Gabarek Group. That was the choice of my guest in conversation today, trumpeter Ave Henriksen. He's joining the ACO for their next tour, From Winter's Stillness, which is at the City Recital Hall and the Opera House from the 1st through to the 9th. ACO.com.au for more information. I have to say, Ave, when I was looking at that album, the full title is Photo with Blue Sky, White Clouds, Wires, Windows and a Red Roof.
1: Yeah.
0: Now, you may have gotten inspiration from this musician, but you didn't get inspiration for your album titles, which tend to be a lot shorter, if I can say.
1: Yeah, right. I mean, I think they were struggling maybe to find some title for this album, and then they had this picture. And this picture, I think, is from Iceland, actually.
0: Yeah.
1: So
0: it
1: connects also to what we are doing in the coming days.
0: It does indeed. You mentioned improvisation and discovering improvisation just in that last segment then. I'm curious about improvisation being something. Is it, I mean, I play piano as an amateur and I could not improvise to save my life, you know. I don't play, you know, written pieces of music that badly, if I say so myself, but improvise, no. Mm. Is improvisation something you learn or something that you can be taught? Or something that you just have instinctively?
1: You're born with it, actually. I mean, kids in kindergarten, school, I mean, they are improvising the whole day. They, you know, out of sight, out of mind. And I think that is also like a cool thing for improvisation, that you constantly, your colleagues in a band or in a setting, they are producing sounds or producing ideas for you to choose from. So you have constantly a repertoire of ideas, so you just have to use your ears, and you can copy the others in the band, or you can imitate them, you can reverse what they just played, you can you know, play the opposite, you can do whatever. So I think people are making improvisation more strange and unreasonable, fair. are afraid for it. That's my point. I think it's, I don't know.
0: I suppose what I'm saying is,
1: simple.
0: You say it casually there, but I suppose what I'm saying is that, like, it's all very well to say, oh, I can do this after my colleague and I can reverse it and I can do that. But it's got to sound good. And what you're doing with all the music of yours that I've heard is that it all sounds wonderful and beautiful and tuneful. It doesn't sound like children in a playground bashing a xylophone in random order.
1: But I mean, it is like, if you take this, I have a glass here and a fork, and if you do like, I mean, randomly, I have never played with a fork on a glass in an interview session before, but I could sort of, with this lunchbox.
0: Yeah.
1: Woo-hoo. I mean, it's very simple, very naive, very pure in a way also. So I think
0: But it's the beginning, yes.
1: It's the beginning of something. And if this was my instrument, I would, after 30, 40 years of moving my lunchbox and my glass and
0: you'd
1: my fork,
0: get a bit better.
1: I will gradually, you know, find the details and find the elements. And this is the thing. You need to spend time on, and you have to rehearse improvisation. You have to rehearse it, and you have to get accustomed to the idea of being a bit more free, take some chances, and move around.
0: Make mistakes.
1: Yeah. But I think it's like, it is not so strange as a lot of students I meet on my way along this musical path. I think when you explain that, just do it simple. Start with a few tones, turn it a bit around, play them strong, soft, whatever. And I think you can also take a piece of music, if you have that on your piano when you come home, you can put it on there and you can just play the left hand of the piano. And then you can take away the right hand and just start to play some new things with the right hand. But you can stick to the written music with your left hand, and you can add some new things with your right hand. And then you're improvising. I mean, improvising is not that sort of difficult. I mean, I think it's, we have created a, people are afraid of it because it's created some.
0: Do you think that fear is learned? When we are taught,
1: I think
0: the
1: when
0: structures
1: you go,
0: of music, maybe?
1: Yeah, I think when you go to school, you take away the creativity. In Norway, I think when you look at the topics and the subjects you're taking away, the creativity has been taken away in the school system in Norway. And I think that is also maybe one reason that makes improvisation, when you come to the music schools and higher levels, that people are afraid of trying to be free, you know? And I think improvisation, I take away that word because I use the word orchestration instead. Mm-hmm. And when you think of orchestration, you can maybe add what's needed and then you have a different approach to this. Mm-hmm. So I think improvisation is a tool, but the result is orchestration, what we hear.
0: That's a great way of looking at it. Our next track of music is called The Beauty of Sundays. Mm. And you're playing here with pianist, is it Harman Franier?
1: Yes.
0: Tell us about this piece.
1: It's a piece that we improvised in studio, also in Lugano, actually, a few years back, with Manfred Eicher again as the producer. And it's a piece, what can I say? It happened there and then, and I just like it.

0: Harmon Franier, the pianist, for a piece that she composed, or at least co-improvised, The Beauty of Sundays, with my guest in conversation today, trumpeter Ave Henriksen, who's joining the ACO for their current tour. Ave, it's fascinating that you say it's a moment in time, that piece, because you're saying it was an improvisation in the studio, whichever take it was. Mm. But then how do you then go and perform that in public? Is it with like 90% of it or 80% of it the same, and it's the 10 or 20% of it that's different?
1: Well, this is quite interesting because I'm not a composer in the traditional way, using pen and paper or using the piano or these kind of things. I use my trumpet as my composing tool. And this goes... Yeah, in the same direction for a lot of my colleagues. So when we meet in studio in this duo format and we start to play and interact, we can suddenly find some themes. Or I try to play unison with the piano player, in this case, and try to play exact what he or she playing. So maybe then we find a theme which works also, or get that strong, so we can use it as a song for later, to play it, perform it as a piece of music. And this is quite interesting. Sometimes it's like we are mumbling around and doing things and it doesn't get anywhere, interesting direction at all. But I think sometimes you feel you have found a strong theme, and then you can sort of reproduce that live. And of course, using recording tools as we have with us today in the pocket with the iPhones or telephones around, we can record a lot of rehearsals. And actually, a lot of the songs that you find on the recordings that I'm a part of are songs that we made on the go.
0: Yeah.
1: A lot of them. And especially with the band called Super Silent, it's a band which I've been playing with for 30 years next year. And it is maybe the band that I've been, learning most of my stuff, actually.
0: Yeah.
1: Because the colleagues in that band has been so incredibly inspiring, and it's like a laboratorium of, discovering things. And composing together with them is just, after all these years, still like a adventurous space to be in.
0: Yeah, so tell me more about Super Silent, because that's going to be our next piece in just a moment. I mean, because the membership of the group changes over time, is that right?
1: Well, we actually been in the same setting since we started, but in 2009, the drummer, Jarl Vespertsson, he left us. But we decided just to continue but because we had to.
0: and did you co-create that group, or were you invited into it?
1: We had a trio with the drummer and the keyboard player, Ståle Storlöken and Jarl Vespestad, the drummer and the keyboard player. We had a trio when we were students, and we had heard about this Helge Steen, the death prod, and we were, who is that? And we listened to his music and we were really fascinated, and we asked him to join us in 1997 in Bergen, and we met at the festival, and the story just continued after that. It was an amazing meeting point for us, and I don't know, the first recording session, I didn't know what actually happened. I didn't understand the music then, and I'm still fascinated by the when people meet and they start to make sounds together and they start to explore. It's just like the most fascinating thing about music, in my opinion.
0: Yeah.
1: And we are still searching, and I think we are still quite eager, and we are actually releasing a new album in September, so it's an amazing laboratorium to be a part of.
0: Do you ever find it difficult in how you're categorized? Because, I mean, it's all wonderful, enchanting music, but I can imagine that, I mean, there's all sorts of people out there who need to put something into a box, whether it's jazz or ambient or classical, whatever it happens to be.
1: Yeah.
0: How do you describe it? How do you want to be described?
1: I'm used only the labeling music, because that's the purest way or the most honest way of describing it. And I think with Super Silent, we are influenced of contemporary music, of metal, and all these genres that people have labeled. But we are exploring now, these days, it's more like contemporary stuff, and we have been doing concerts with symphony orchestras in Trondheim, and we are still, you know, as I heard Terry Riley, one of the pieces we're going to play with ACO on this tour. I mean, listening to that at the rehearsals now, I think that it reminds me some parts of it. It's like what we do in Super Silent these days. Yeah. So I think to categorize and to put them in genres, I think that is good for journalists and good for some reasons. But I think for me as a musician, I'm a musician and I work with music.
0: Well, let's hear one of those tracks from... Is the album just called 10 and this is 10.8?
1: Precisely.
0: So, what I want to know is, I mean, you've got an whole album, you've got albums and albums, but from this album, you wanted us to hear this particular one.
1: Yeah.
0: What is it about this particular one from the album and why is it 10.8?
1: Yeah, that's a good... You know, we decided way back when we started out that we didn't want to put to label or to put the audience or the listener in with a title that could sort of sunset or sunrise or darkness or whatever kind of title you would add to it. So we just wanted to make, you know, this genre thing, we wanted to take also the titles away. So we marked them with numbers. So this is record number 10 and it's track number 8. That's simple.

0: 10.8 from Super Silent. And one of the members of Super Silent is my guest in conversation today, trumpeter Ave Henriksen. He is performing with the Australian Chamber Orchestra for From Winter's Stillness, the 1st to the 9th of August at the Concert Hall of the Sydney Opera House and the City Recital Hall, Angel Place. aco.com.au for more information and for your bookings. Does that labelling, though, or the lack of labelling, or the difficulty of labelling it, do you get pushback from publicists, marketers, record labels? How are we going to sell this? How are we going to sell tickets to this?
1: Well, that's their problem. Well, we just make the music, and of course, I think there are listeners who just want to listen to music and actually don't care about this. And Super Silent became like a new thing in the Norwegian music landscape when it arrived in 1997. And we played very long concerts, you know, it could be 3 hours and we had an encore for 40 minutes, you know. It was like, yeah. And that was a response from the audience also. So, yeah. And people were, oh my goodness, what is this? And what is happening? And we also played some concerts where people just ran out of the room because it was maybe quite loud and it was, a very different type of music. Yeah. So it could be a lot of the hardcore sort of underground listeners, they were really happy about that music, and the jazz, more conventional jazz listeners and journalists, they were, what is this? What is happening? But I think we showed a different path, a different way of working with electronics and improvisation at the time. Mm. Maybe not groundbreaking worldwide, but it was like a new thing for the Norwegian scene, and I think it was really healthy for the music scene in Norway that we we came in there and added this extra different thing to the scene.
0: Yeah. I'm curious, going back again to sort of your early days, you mentioned before that, you know, you didn't decide to become a musician, you just became a musician. Yeah. That's the same with this style of music. Like, it's not like you were playing in the marching band one day and then the following day you were producing sort of this ambient jazz-inspired music. Or were you, was it just day one to day two?
1: No, it was a long, long transition, of course. the marching band was more connected to my childhood and up to maybe the age of 12. Then we started this Dixieland band called Riverside Jazz Ensemble. And then we continued. I continued my education and started to play in a big band. So in a way, I actually followed the jazz evolution, you know, and the big band, and then came to the quintet material with Miles Davis, and then more the electronic stuff in the 70s, you know. So I gradually discovered and followed the path of jazz evolution. And I think when we came to the education and the university in Trondheim in 1987, I think the musicians that I met there, I still work with them, you know?
0: Yeah.
1: After all these years, we're still in Super Silent or in other settings.
0: Am I right that Trondheim has got a bit of a reputation, has got a kind of a specialty in that style?
1: Yeah. Yeah, but not only Trondheim. I mean, it was for many years, Trondheim was maybe the main place for jazz education, but Bergen, Oslo, Tromsø, Stavanger, all these places have their jazz education now, and there's loads of jazz musicians coming out of Norway, supported with a lot of hardworking, what can I say, jazz bureaucrats and culture and administrations and stuff, people supporting the culture. So the culture scene in Norway is quite rich, I must say. And the unique thing with Norwegian music scene, I would say, is that it doesn't matter what genre you're in. One day you can play with classical stuff as we do these today with the ICO, or we can the next day play with folkloristic elements or musicians. We can another day we can play with jazz musicians. I mean, it's a mingling, people are mingling around.
0: But do you find you get a different reaction when you're not performing in Norway? Like, is there something else going on in Norway compared to the rest of the world in this scene with audiences?
1: Hard to say, actually. I think that what's been for us coming after these masters like Terry Rypdal, John Gabarek, Jon Christensen. There's a bunch of Norwegian musicians that got a chance to record for ECM and then got well known and meeting Keith Jarrett and all these other musicians worldwide. I think for us musicians coming after these iconic pioneers, you might say, and Sissel Andresen, the vocalist, and many, many others, I think we have been quite lucky to coming in their footsteps and to see that the audience worldwide want this type of mix of the Scandinavian, Nordic, whatever word or labeling you add to it. I find that for me it's been, and for a lot of us, it's a great privilege, and we have been put in the timeline at a very good moment, because we didn't, like in Denmark and Sweden, the more American jazz got more rooted in those countries. So Norway was a bit sort of different, because we added the Norwegian folkloristic elements to the jazz from the start. That's my feeling. A lot of the pioneers like Torgrim Solid, some other musicians, also Jon Gabarek, they were curious about the Sami tradition from the north of Norway. They were curious about the folkloristic elements that we have in Norway. And they made these themes, that brought the themes into the jazz standard repertoire in a way. So when you hear Jon Gabarek or other musicians, you actually, it could have been a folkloristic theme that they are playing. And this is also the tradition of ECM. When you look at all the Indian...
2: The label.
1: The label, sorry. The German label that had a lot of these meeting points, collaborations with musicians from India or from South Africa or South America, wherever they come from, they would put together in a studio and they made music together. So I think this is very typical also for the Norwegian music scene, and it has been really, really well achieved from audiences around the world.
0: An extract of music, Ave, is Pasvik Dalen, if I'm saying that correctly, with mechanical pianist Benjamin Mock.
1: Yep.
0: Tell us about this.
1: This is a piece actually quite interesting, because it came along after I discovered Benjamin Mock on Instagram. And he had posted a track of music, and I just wrote, very nice music, I like it.
0: So you just wrote a comment on it?
1: I wrote a comment, and he responded, yeah. Thank you. And do you need some trumpet on that or something? maybe we should do some collaboration. And he sent me some tracks, and I added trumpet and sent back to him, and that became a record. So, I mean, with the technology and the exchange of files on internet and ping-ponging and creating music that way is also really inspiring, and I think he's an amazing musician. And this song is like more into a pop-ish direction. So, and it's music still, and I just love it.

0: Lars Vikdalen, Benjamin Merch playing the mechanical piano, and the trumpet was played by my guest in conversation today here at the ACO in Walsh Bay, Arve Henriksen. He's joining the ACO this month for From Winter's Stillness. ACO.com.au for all the details. So a dangerous question now, Arve.
1: Mm-hmm.
0: I'm ready. If the trumpet hadn't worked out for you, if music hadn't worked out for you, what would you have done with your life?
1: I'm not sure. I could be a music journalist.
0: Music journalist. There you go. If you can't do, talk about it, you see. That's why I'm here.
1: Well, I'm not sure. I was into football for...
0: As in soccer football.
1: Yeah, the soccer. And, I think art in some way... I'm very fond of using my camera on the telephone to take some photos and to manipulate them and to make some artwork and stuff. So I don't know. I got that question sometimes earlier as well. And I have no idea actually what that could have been.
0: Join the unemployment queue, I guess.
1: Could be waiting in line somewhere. No, but I think since I'm quite during the day I'm quite active. I'm also very fond of gardening.
0: Oh,
1: since I've discovered Japanese gardens and also how they create the gardens in Japan
0: and arrange them and the shapes.
1: It's incredible. Place the stones and all that stuff. So I think something with nature would have been. Because I'm very inspired by nature, and can imagine in the valley where I grew up, the rivers, slingering down the valley, and the 1,000-meter high mountains on each side, the fjord is coming in, the glaciers, you can see them on the mountain tops, and of course, in Norway, the summer quite short. I mean, they used to be short, now they're a bit longer.
0: A bit longer now, yeah.
1: But it was short and the winter was really rough. And so it was, the effect that nature and the impact the nature has had on me is quite big. And I think that is also shown through the music that I make, that I have a lot of nature in it, moods and landscapes,
0: and certainly whatever. The artwork of a lot of your covers are natural environments, and quite often quite not desolate per se, but very dramatically bleak and the thing about growing up in somewhere like Norway that we're not used to here is not just the very cold winters, but of course the very dark winters and very light summers, like it's light till
1: The midnight sun is
0: midnight
1: up.
0: Sun
1: the midnight
0: thing.
1: Sun is up there, and my father, he comes from the northern part and Norway, and we've spent so many summers up there, and it's just weird that you can go out fishing at 2-3 o'clock at night, and it's you don't need that much sleep actually when it's like, so you can sleep when the winter comes in, because then it gets really dark and there's just a few hours of a little bit of
0: dull sunlight.
1: Yeah. So, but it's amazing.
0: I think both would drive me crazy.
1: Yeah,
0: in different ways.
1: Yeah, but it's something I recommend to explore, because it's absolutely amazing. And this, and I think the impact of nature is so important to actually remind ourselves on, because we are here and we are so stuck into our computers, into the digital world. So when we are heading back to Scandinavia, I will run into the forest and dig my telephone down deep in the ground. I'm
0: digital detox.
1: I need that, because it's really crazy how we are getting into this.
0: You won't be able to take all those beautiful photos on your phone and manipulate them.
1: Yeah, well, I can. Maybe I start to make some paintings, whatever. I don't know.
0: Yes. Yeah. Look, Arve Henriksen, it's been marvellous that you've been able to spend time with me today during this busy rehearsal schedule. But before I let you go, there is one final piece of music to introduce. And you did mention his name earlier, and it's Keith Jarrett, with his very famous rendition of My Funny Valentine. This was quite a piece of inspiration for you.
1: I mean, the way Keith Jarrett improvise and bring improvisation to a level that you imagine that this is, it sounds like it's composed. And I think that's what improvisation and orchestration is about, that you want to make it as clear and make the poem or the poetry as clear and with as few words as possible. And the same thing with making melodies, that you want to make a precise footprint when you play the songs. And I think what the intro for this My Funny Valentine here on a standard repertoire song is magical, how he introduced that that theme. It's very inspiring to hear him.
0: Ave Henriksen, thank you so much for being in conversation with me today.
1: Thank you so much.
0: Trumpeter Ave Henriksen, who I've been speaking with at the ACO's home in Walsh Bay. He's joining the ACO for their current tour, From Winter's Stillness, which comes to the City Recital Hall on Saturday the 1st, Tuesday the 4th, Wednesday the 5th and Friday the 7th of August, and the Concert Hall of the Sydney Opera House on Sunday the 9th. For more information, visit aco.com.au. Thanks for joining me today. 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
1: Namani. 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This place is the land of my ancestors. It is the territory of the Kaurna Nation. We welcome you to our country. This is a celebration of our cultural diversity and unity.

0: Hello and welcome to The Wire, your independent national coverage of current affairs right across Australia on Community and Indigenous Radio. I'm Amina Shakur, coming to you from Sin in Melbourne, Victoria. And today on the show...
1: The most youth crime, it's annoying and it's petty, but it's not the type of crime that's going to lead to 15-year sentences.
0: The Victorian Opposition wants to expand its proposed adult crime, adult time laws. We explore what evidence says about sentencing young offenders as adults.
2: And Infantino had even offered all the 211 FIFA members $40 million if they agreed to it. And he set a deadline of the 19th of September to accept his plans.
0: FIFA's plan to bring private investors into the World Cup has collapsed after global backlash. We examine what went wrong and what it means for Gianni Infantino's future. And later today...
3: We don't have the chance to grieve properly because we don't know what happened. We live somewhere between hope and heartbreak every single day.
0: As Missing Persons Week shines a spotlight on families still searching for answers, we hear the story of Monique Club, an Aboriginal woman who disappeared in Queensland 13 years ago. We'll have this and more for you over the next half hour. The Victorian Opposition has pledged to expand its proposed adult crime, adult time laws if elected in November, allowing more youth offenders accused of serious crimes to face adult sentences. The policy has sparked debate, with critiques warning it could increase reoffending and undermine rehabilitation. So, what does this evidence say about sentencing young people as adults, and what could the long-term impacts be? I spoke to Dr. Catherine DeLay from RMIT University to find out more.
1: So what we know is that jails are what we call criminogenic, in that they are more likely to lead to crime than prevent it, especially so for young people. We have a better opportunity to prevent crime when people are young or first come into contact with the justice system. The more that we can do to keep them out of the justice system, the less likely they are to become repeat offenders. So when we entrench them in jails, in adult jails with adult sentences for long periods of time, we increase the probability of them becoming re-offenders when they are released.
0: What would be a better rehabilitation option than, instead of an adult prison?
1: Almost anything, really. Like, let me be clear, I'm not talking about, sociopathic serial killers. Mm. You know, most crime is property, drugs, deception-related crime. And a lot of it's related to poverty and disengagement from education or school or employment. When it starts young, so if we're focusing on, young people's crime, is we need to be asking, in what circumstances are these young people living in where crime is a part of their world? Most young people are at school, and most young people are living in environments where crime is not something to do, to be celebrated, to be proud of, right? So it's very unusual to happen in the first place. So for those that do, they're living in very unusual sort of social circumstances, and very often disengaged from school. There might be intellectual or cognitive issues, very likely to have come from backgrounds of state care and family trauma.
0: Is there any evidence that harsher sentences actually reduce youth crime?
1: No, but it's also it's a limited pool, because, like, in terms of thinking about looking at the evidence. Mm. So my hunch would be that, if there were enough studies, it would probably show the opposite. While we, there's a lot of focus on youth crime, youth offenders are still quite small in number, and serious youth offenders, offenders that are committing quite serious crimes that would be eligible for these adult crime, adult time sort of laws, are still atypical. The most youth crime, it's annoying and it's petty, but it's not the type of crime that's going to lead to 15-year sentences.
0: You've said that young people sentenced as adults are more likely to re-offend. Why does time in adult prison systems increase that risk?
1: Because you become what you're surrounded by. And that's true for any of us. This is why people pay for private schools, even when their outcomes are the same as the public school next door, is that you become like the other kids whose parents have professions that people might admire or whatever. It's the same for prisons. If you put a kid in a building filled with no one but adult offenders for 15 years. They're not even exposed to any other career alternative.
0: With youth crime a major election topic, what do you think governments should be focusing on, you know, if their goal is to improve community safety in the long run?
1: Investing in young people and families early. So these kids are not, it doesn't come from nowhere. Their primary school teachers can often identify early on that that kid is likely to, what we talk about colloquially, as go off the rails. But in primary school, it's not a crime issue. It's a poverty issue, or it's an undiagnosed cognitive issue, or there's family breakdown, or there's state care, or dad's an alcoholic. The issue isn't youth crime yet, but there's issues in the family. That is the point at which intensive intervention investment in not just the young person but the family disrupts that cycle of intergenerational disadvantage, prevents crime later on, and it's still cheaper than prison. Like, virtually anything is cheaper than prison. And then if you're a bit later on, you know, so it's not primary school, maybe a young person starting to come into contact with the police, they're acting out, they're being kicked out of school, that's still a point of intervention. What the intervention looks like might be different. Maybe by then there's already disruption from family, disconnection, maybe the family's not a viable option, maybe it is the young person needs some therapy or some social supports, or needs to be put in a world where they feel like they belong or part of a sports team. It's very individual, but finding pro-social things for the young person to do to feel like a meaningful, valued member of their community is protective for them to stay out of the justice system, which increases community safety. Anything governments do to help young people and also adults, same for, you know, any marginalised group, people want to feel a sense of purpose, feel like they belong. And if you're a kid that being kicked out of school, a whole bunch of family issues, got no friends, the only people you belong with are people in jail. Like, they're people that understand your life. It's providing an alternative, like finding a place of belonging, of care, of protection, of recovery, to help them get that sense of belonging without having to incarcerate them for life.
0: Dr. Catherine Delay from RMIT University there, speaking to The Wire. FIFA President Gianni Infantino is under growing pressure after plans to create a new private company to manage the World Cup were abandoned. The proposal would have seen private investors take a major role in running the tournament, but it was met with strong opposition from football organisations around the world, including UEFA. Critics argued it would give too much control to private investors and move FIFA away from its role as guardian of the game. So what happened and what does this mean for the future of FIFA and Infantino's leadership? I spoke with sports journalist Gabriel D'Angelo to find out more.
2: Well, like, this story was first reported in the Financial Times by Martin Ziegler, which claims that the FIFA president, Gianni Infantino, he wanted to create a commercial subsidiary called FIFA Forward Enterprise, which was to run all of its events, including all the World Cups, where investors can buy stakes and shares and invite third parties to make investments as well. Like, this new enterprise was to be led by the American venture capital firm Thrive Eternal, which is founded by Josh Kushner. So he's the brother of Jared Kushner, who is Donald Trump's son-in-law. So there's the Trump link there. And the plans could potentially earn Infantino on a personal level tens of millions of dollars. And Infantino had even offered all the 211 FIFA members $40 million if they agreed to it. And he set a deadline of the 19th of September to accept his plans. And where everything started to fall apart was when UEFA, which governs European football, they had an emergency meeting and voted unanimously to boycott all World Cups if this plan went ahead. And other governing bodies, they also voiced their opposition to it. And it snowballed from there.
0: You mentioned that UEFA and other football organisations had a strong opposition to this plan. Why was there such a strong opposition?
2: It was first met with widespread criticism, with UEFA, as we said, being the most critical. And they did have that emergency meeting and voted unanimously to boycott all the World Cup participations. CONCACAF, which governs football in North America, they said that the members rejected the proposal, and the AFC, that's Asia, They stood in solidarity with UEFA and CONCACAF, whereas the rest of the world, OFC, Oceania, CAF, that's Africa, and CONMEBOL, South America, they either said they wanted to wait on making a decision and get more info, or they wanted to have a meeting sometime in September to think about it further. But they were really irate with the proposal because they felt that it was going against football and going against basically all the principles of football, because individuals who are making, or not just individuals, but even businesses and other third parties that were to be a part of this new deal, they can not only earn themselves millions of dollars, but they can also have a say in how things are run. So if they want, they could have a World Cup every 2 years, or they can have, instead of 48 teams, they can have 100 teams. They can have hydration breaks all the time. They can do pretty much anything that they want with it. They can even make tickets even more expensive than what they actually are. And the former head of US soccer, Carlos Cordero, who is Infantino's senior advisor, he resigned pretty much because of that. He said that it was a bad deal for football.
0: Do you think the controversy has damaged Infantino's reputations and chances to be re-elected moving forward?
2: Oh, absolutely. Leading up to this decision, despite all the nonsense that Infantino has done, including, you know, giving Trump the FIFA Peace Prize and hydration breaks and everything in between, this has really damaged his reputation, because it basically humiliated him in a way that all the other incidences that happened beforehand had much more of a profound effect. Not only that, but on Saturday, Infantino, he decided to no longer proceed with the proposal and had even went as far as to blame the media for reporting on it, almost like a Scooby-Doo villain, like, you know, I would have gotten away with it if it wasn't for you pesky kids type sort of attitude. Yeah, Infantino's reputation is pretty much damaged, because Gianni Infantino, the election for president, it was pretty much in the bag for Infantino. There was no opposition to him, really. There was no real challenger. And he was making a lot of the smaller associations around the world happy, because he was, you know, providing them with a lot of funds. So while they're happy, he's got a position. But this has really annoyed so many people and has caused so much damage that his position could actually be up.
0: What does this situation mean for the future of FIFA and world football?
2: That's hard to say, because FIFA have 211 members, which is more than the United Nations. So what could happen in FIFA? Who knows? And for world football, I mean, it's hard to say too. But the fact that UEFA, which is the European governing body, the fact that they said, okay, this is really, really bad, and as a result of this, we're going to boycott all of UEFA's participations in all World Cup tournaments, that was a massive grenade which exploded really heavily and caused huge ripple effects, because without UEFA, without Europe's participation, there is no World Cup.
0: Sports journalist Gabriel D'Angelo there, speaking to The Wire. 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I'm Mamina Shakur in Melbourne. 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And to the other side of the country, to Radio Goolari in Broome, Western Australia. This week is Missing Persons Week, and this year the theme is Answers Still Matter. More than 2,700 Australians are missing without knowing their whereabouts. Monique Club is an Aboriginal woman who disappeared in 2013. And 13 years later, her family is still looking for her. Monique's family has opened a petition to ask Queensland Police to reward anyone with information about her location. The Wise Eduardo Jordan spoke with Monique's family and started by asking how they remember Monique.
4: I am Timothy Club.
5: Jeffrey Club.
6: And Minnie Club.
7: Angela Gaylor.
4: Monique is a kind of person who made us feel loved. She was family orientated and very protective of the people she loved. She had a beautiful smile, a cheeky sense of humor, and she could light up a room when she laughed. She faced challenges in life, but those challenges never defined who she was. There was never a day, we never heard from Monique, and when that contact suddenly stopped, we knew something was wrong. We want people to remember that Monique is not just a missing person poster. She's a real person with people who still love and miss her every single day.
7: Now, could you please describe us what happened the day you found out Monique disappeared?
5: Oh, when I found out, I was just shocked. Like, hearing the news, I was just in disbelief. I didn't want to believe it, but my instant reaction was to call her, and when I did, it just rang through, so kind of confirmed that for me, and I was just broken. My heart just sunk, and my instant reaction was to go home and, you know, be there for the family and hope one day that she will come home.
7: Can anyone please describe me how the Queensland police act when she was declared missing?
8: Monique was reported by our mother on the 22nd of June. On the 28th, she was reported through QPS as a missing person. On the 8th of July, they conducted their first search of Hugh Monk's Park. We had no idea of Monique's last whereabouts till we entered a coronial inquest where it found there were serious failures in the way the investigation was handled. There was no clear leadership in the case, which created confusion on who was responsible for the investigation. CCTV footage that had not been collected and could have provided more answers. The investigation stopped when there were still opportunities to gather more information. The coronial inquest brought us nothing but more questions.
7: Now, how is everyone coping with this situation? I mean, I understand that you haven't seen Monique in around 13 years. How is everyone coping with it?
3: The hardest part is that life doesn't stop, even when someone you love disappears. Our family has been over 13 years of living with no questions, with no answers. We don't have the chance to grieve properly because we don't know what happened. We live somewhere between hope and heartbreak every single day. It affected every one of us differently. Some days we are determined to keep fighting, and other days the emotional weight is overwhelming. But we never stop searching. We never stop talking about Monique, and we will never stop believing that someone out there knows something.
7: And I understand there's a petition going on change.org. Could you please tell us a little bit about it?
3: This petition isn't just a piece of paper to us. This isn't just about a number. This petition is our last desperate lifeline to bring our sister home. For 13 years, our family has been trapped in living a nightmare. We know someone knows something, and we know $1 million is the only powerful thing enough to bring them to talk. People have been sitting on the truth about our sister Monique for 13 long years. They've stayed quiet out of fear or out of some messed up loyalty. But $1 million reward changes everything. It shatters that wall of silence. It gives someone who is scared the finance freedom and the safety to finally step forward and do the right thing. Completely anonymous through Crime Stoppers, we are fighting for this petition because we refuse to let Monique's memory fade away into a cold case. We know the secrets are out there in the community, and this reward is the key to unlock them. Our family has been serving a life sentence of unanswered grief, and we've had enough. We just want to bring our sister home to rest on Bachelor Country.
7: Excellent. Is there anything else you would like to add?
8: Just remember that Monique is a person, and we, with Missing Persons Week coming up this week from the 2nd to the 8th of August, we really need people to get out there in the community, spread the word about missing people. At the moment, there's 2,748 missing people in Australia, long-term missing people, and Monique is one of those people, and we are just another lot of families that are fighting for answers and fighting for accountability.
0: That was Monique's sister-in-law, Angela Gala, speaking to The Wire's Eduardo Jordan. For more information about the petition, you can go to the website at thewire.org.au. The Western Australian government has confirmed plans to prescribe burning in the Tingle Forest of the Warrumpole-Norna Loop region, despite opposition from residents and environmental groups. The critics say the fire-sensitive forests have already lost more than 150 mature tingle trees from previous burns. RTRFM's Fiona Bartholomew spoke with Jason Foiler, senior campaigner at the Western Australian Forest Alliance.
9: Yeah, look, tingle trees are very, very special. We're talking about the red tingle species here. They only exist over 6,000 hectares. So,
10: wow.
9: Yeah, so a very small area. It's a line of hills between Walpole and Nornalup, basically. And they're often the biggest trees in Australia. So very, very large base, often over 5 metres across.
10: Wow, that's massive.
9: When measured at breast height. So they're quite unique. They're a Gondwanan relic. They used to be more dominant, but now they've just restricted down to this little area down south with a really high rainfall.
10: So why is it that prescribed burning isn't effective for dealing with tingle trees?
9: In the wet forests down south, when you put a burn through, what happens is the regrowth comes back incredibly strong. So in tingle forests in particular, after maybe 10 years after the fire, you've got regrowth that can be 6 to 8 metres high.
10: Right.
9: And it creates a really flammable situation. Mm. So,
10: and why do they then struggle to regenerate after the prescribed burnings? Well, the tingle trees in particular struggle to regenerate after the burnings.
9: Yeah, look, the tingle seedlings come back in the ash bed after a burn quite well, but the problem is the ancient trees, which are the ones we all love and cherish, they're the ones that are falling over because they got such a large buttressed root base, that the fire gets into the cracks at the bottom there and eats away on the inside and hollows the trees out until they collapse.
10: And now resonance and advocates have been quite passionate about this particular area and these very unique trees. How have you all responded to these plans for continued prescribed burnings?
9: It's caused a lot of concern on the south coast, that's for sure. We saw the Giant's East block get burnt Christmas 2024, and that was a complete disaster. At least 150 giant trees have fallen over from that one burn, and flames up to 50 metres high, so
10: wow.
9: Really, really severe burn. We thought the department would learn from that mistake, but they haven't. So they got Mount Clare on the burn plan, which is a big hill covered in the tallest tingles in the world, and they set to burn that last December, and one of the locals climbed up one of the big tingle trees, and he lived up there for 6 days.
10: Oh, wow.
9: And refused to come down until they took that block off the burn plan. A lot of lobbying went on. We're backs and forwards with the department. We finally convinced them to not burn it at that point, and they delayed the burn. But now it's back on the burn plan, and this December they're looking at burning it.
10: So what is expected to happen to Tingle Forest if these burnings continue?
9: We've had a good look through this 6,000 hectares of red tingle, and I can guarantee you there's only a few dozen ancient giants left, really old trees, 400, 500 years old, 5-6 metres across, and they need to be protected because that's the massive tourism asset, and they're incredibly important for Western Australia, and they're not.
10: What alternatives would be suitable for forest management and prevention in this area? But it sounds like there is a few different things that we could be doing instead.
9: Absolutely, yep. The other point I want to make is that through the core of the Tingle Forest there, it's a really old growth, massive heavy forest, the biggest in Western Australia. And because it is so old, and a lot of it hasn't been burnt for a long time, so that means that the understory has pretty much collapsed down to sedges on the ground. Mm. And it's that real, beautiful kind of forest you'd expect to see fairies in kind of thing. You can walk through it quite easily. Now, that's the least flammable situation for that forest to be in. It's called a long unburnt forest. And it's clear that all the vegetation is packed on the ground. It's all wet most of the time. It's very rare that it ever catch fire. But as soon as you burn it, you trigger it and start this process all over again, and you've got to wait for another 40, 50 years until it all dies down again and goes back into that long unburnt state.
10: So what can we also learn from traditional landowners for the Tingle Forest area?
9: Yeah, absolutely. We've spoken to some of the elders down there, and they're saying that this is no fire country. The traditional owners didn't burn the Tingle Forest on purpose. They burnt in the valleys and areas where they'd hunt and fish and travel through the landscape. But tingle trees, you've got to realise they're up on the hills, they're not down in the valleys mainly. So there's no reason to burn up on top of the hill.
10: So why do you think then the department have pushed for more prescribed burnings despite all this evidence of harm and damage actually happening to the trees?
9: Yeah, unfortunately, the department have a sort of a blanket approach to the whole southwest, and that is we burn 45% of the landscape every 6 years. So sorry, not every 6 years. 45% of the landscape must be at 6 years of fire age. So they're not accounting for all the different ecosystems in the southwest. Now, as we all know, it's incredibly diverse. It's one of the biodiversity hotspots on the planet.
0: Jason Foyla, senior campaigner at the Western Australian Forest Alliance, speaking to RTRFM's Fiona Bartholomew. And unfortunately, that is the end of today's show. Thanks so much for listening wherever you are in Australia. The Wire is a co-production between community radio stations, SYN in Melbourne, 2ACR in Sydney, Radio Adelaide, 4ZZZ and Radio 4EB in Brisbane, with the great support of the Community Broadcasting Foundation and Community Radio Network. 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We pay our respects to elders past, present and emerging. I'm Amina Shakur, coming to you from SYN in Melbourne, Victoria. Thanks so much for your company and we'll see you next time on The Wire.

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0: 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I am Kyla, and with me is Helen.
1: Good evening, Kyla.
0: Hi.
1: It's lovely to be here on this fine evening. What are we talking about today?
0: Yes. Well, finally, we have the interview with Mel from 10 by 9.
1: Fantastic.
0: Music, of course, a bit of chat, and our newest segment, Women Who Inspire.
1: Sounds great. Well, thank you for joining us here, Radio Adelaide, 101.5, digital and online. So we start off with a song, Kyla?
0: Let's do that.

0: Little Rabbit from the album Secrets by Laura Hill. She is very local from the Fleurieu Peninsula. And before that, you may have recognised her from a couple of weeks ago, Queen Omega with Shining Light.
1: You're listening to Frocked Up with Kyla and Helen on Radio Adelaide 101.5. Coming up for you now is our first part of Kyla's interview with Mel from 10 by...
0: 10 by 9, yeah. Finally.
1: 10 by 9.
0: You are with Frocked Up, radio by women for women. And I have Mel on the line. Mel is from 10 by 9. Now, I know I've been mentioning this and being a bit ambiguous about it, but let me lead into our discussion with this. They say we are hardwired for story. You can give facts, you can give figures, but it's story that really lands and stays in the mind. And with that in mind, let's talk to Mel. Mel, tell us a little about this mysterious 10 by 9, what it is, the history of it, that kind of thing.
2: Sure. Thanks, Kyla. And what a beautiful introduction about story. That was pretty special. So 10 by 9, it's a strange name, but it is essentially an event, an evening, a community for the sharing of true stories. And the name is, there are 10-minute stories told by 9 people. It was born in Belfast in Northern Ireland, and probably about 15 years ago, I think, by two guys called Paul Doran and Padraig O'Tooma. And it's now spread around the world. So it still runs in Belfast, and I think there's maybe 8 or 10 around the world. Most of the events around the world trace back to Paul and Padraig in some way or other. I'm actually from Belfast.
0: I was going to say that.
2: but actually, the funny thing is the connection to the mothership in Belfast is through my co-host, Danny, who's from Adelaide.
0: Yeah, okay.
2: So really it was born here by Danny and I working alongside each other and sharing stories from our life and realising we had this connection to this place on the other side of the planet. And sharing stories of that made us want to set up our own storytelling night here. So it's about sharing true stories. It's not for professional performers, although we've had some professional performers. It's mm-hmm. not for the telling of fiction. It's not stand-up. It's not therapy. But it can be funny. It can be moving. It can be deeply embarrassing and everything in between, because that's life, right? Those are stories.
0: Totally.

0: So let me just go backwards to see if I understand this. So you and Danny like found the need for a storytelling type event.
1: Yep.
0: And you were storytelling in this event, and then heard about 10x9 or.
1: Oh no! So I missed that bit. Danny lived in Belfast for a couple of years, and she went to 10x9 in Belfast. So she was good friends with Podrig, one of the founders, and she told a story at her most embarrassing story, which I'll not tell you because that's her story to tell.
0: Yeah, of course.
1: She told that at the Belfast event. So when we met in Adelaide and got chatting, and we talked about this event, I'd never been to it, but I'd heard of it, mm-hmm. and yeah, we decided let's give it a go here. Because I guess both of us through our work settings have the privilege of hearing people's stories of lived experience. We both work in, you know, community settings and in working with community groups around Australia. And we thought, let's just have an opportunity to share stories here. And actually there's three of us now. There's Danny, there's myself, and there's our friend Ben, who also co-facilitates. Yeah. And we just love story and love the community that's been built up around this little storytelling event in Adelaide.
0: Gotcha. Now, I've been to one quite a few years ago, and in all honesty, I can't remember the setup, but I know of something similar, the Moth, where they'll have a theme and then people will tell stories and they curate around the theme. Is that a similar format, or can you talk more about, if I was to arrive as an audience member, what I might experience?
1: Yeah, absolutely. The Moth is a good analogy, but there's a couple of really key differences in our event.
0: Mm-hmm.
1: The first is 10x9 is always free to attend.
0: Okay.
1: So there's no charge. So if you were to rock up, we hold it at the Jade in Flinders Street in the city. If you were to rock up, you just walk in. You don't need to book. It's free. We've always been committed to it being accessible to anyone. And the other thing is, I said it's not about performance, mm-hmm. and the moth is a competition, and 10x9 is not a competition. There's no judging of stories. It's not a performance.
0: Okay.
1: It's about real people telling real stories from their life. And so if you rock up, you wander in, you get a drink at the bar, because we get the venue for free. We're deeply grateful to the Jade for giving us a free space for the last 10 years. And then we have three stories. We have a little break with another three stories, and then a third set of three stories, which is the rough structure of the night.
0: Mm-hmm.
1: And in those breaks, that's sometimes where the magic happens, because you see people connecting mm-hmm. over story. You see someone who they've heard a story that resonates with their experience, and they make a beeline for that person, and they share their stories over a coffee or over a drink. So the storytelling, the formal bit, is the nine stories from the stage, but actually the storytelling just weaves through the whole night as people connect with each other.
0: Nice. Now I'm going to take the other perspective. So you rock up and you are a storyteller. What kind of informational preparation is there so that you kind of know the scope of what you can and can't do?
1: Yeah, great question. So there is a theme, as there is with the Moth. So we always have a theme. We say, take the theme as loosely or as literally as you like. What we hold dear to is true stories. So if you were to rock up as a storyteller, it will not be a surprise to you that you're telling a story.
0: Mm-hmm.
1: Stories are selected in advance, and all stories are submitted in advance, generally in writing, but sometimes people will tell us their story verbally before coming. Again, not everybody's comfortable with the written word, but we do that really intentionally because we take seriously our responsibility, both to the audience and to the storyteller, for it to be a safe space mm-hmm. and a space where the storyteller is set up to really shine and the audience knows what to expect. So people will contact us in the run-up to the event. If they want to tell a story, they'll submit the story. We give them a bit of feedback. We really curate the night to make sure there's a good balance of stories. And over the 10 years, we've really got to know what will make a story really sing.
0: Yes.
1: So we'll never change someone's story. It's their story. But, you know, we'll sometimes find people will submit a story, and in the first line, they give away the punchline. Mm. You know, they give away the punchline and then everything else goes back from that. And sometimes we'll just say, just lose that first paragraph. Just lose it and let the punchline emerge as it did in your life, as it did in your story. You didn't know what was coming. Don't let the audience know what's yes. coming either. So often it's just slight structural changes that we'll make. Sometimes just helping people simplify the flow of the story, because what works in written word doesn't always translate into spoken word. So we can offer a lot of support to people to prepare their story. And then they rock up, we'll have a running order, usually just work that out on the night, because it depends. Sometimes the stories, who's telling a story, can change as late as 5 minutes before the event. So we work out the running order just to make sure we're balancing the types of stories. So if we've got a whole lot of, for example, really funny stories that night, we want to spread them through the night. If we've got two stories, both about, I don't know, traveling to Beirut, then we want to break those up as well, so there's just a really nice flow through the night.
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0: beautiful song there, River Flows by Catherine Satour. Now, she's an Indigenous woman who shares songs of life, love and peace in a rock soul fusion. That album was self-named Catherine Satour. Before that, I think you know, we said, is You Took by Jen Dinesse. Her album Sees Things Like You. You're listening to Frocked Up with Kyla and Helen, and we are going to move on to the second part of the interview with Mel. I can see that by the emails that I get that sometimes it's a bit of a movable feast. I think like recently you had all nine set up and then for various reasons kind of, yeah. Okay, hang on a minute, we need a replacement person.
1: Yeah, and our storytellers are so gracious in that. We have some regular storytellers who will always say, you know, if someone pulls out at the last minute, I'll be happy to pull something together. Or we'll say, you know, they might be first in with a story they want to tell. But if a new storyteller comes along, we always want to prioritise new storytellers. And some of our regulars will be really willing to say, look, no, I'll step aside. I'll tell mine another time. Let the new person take the stage. Yeah.
0: That's a real sort of community, isn't it?
1: Oh,
0: so
1: beautiful.
0: Somebody, you know, knows they've had a good chance and a good run telling stories, and that they can, you know, step back and let somebody new in and to try.
1: Yeah. And we really try to rotate storytellers. You know, some of our storytellers would probably tell one every month if they could, because they just love the experience of sharing stories. But we really try to make sure that it's different voices regularly cycling through. So we tend to say, you know, once someone's told a story 2 months in a row, then take a break.
0: Yeah.
1: And let others tell stories. But yeah, it's sometimes we really need to fill the spots. And then we've got something that's unique to the Adelaide event, which we call 2x2. So if we are short on stories or someone pulls out right at the last minute, we do offer two people a 2-minute storytelling slot to just tell a spontaneous story.
0: Beautiful.
1: So there's a little bit of risk in that, you know, you don't know what someone's going to say, but we think, well, 2 minutes, we can manage that risk. What we find is it's a really nice entry point for people who think they might want to tell a story, but they don't feel confident to stand up and do a 10-minute story. So that 2-minute slot, often people surprise themselves by going, oh, I've got a story. Yeah, I could quickly tell a 2-minute story. And they can be beautiful. They can be incredible, funny, moving, powerful little stories.
0: Profound, yeah, all of that. Beautiful.
1: Yeah.
0: Now I'm going to just ask you a question a bit more about the Jade and then take another direction. But I know that, like you said, you've been there, the event's been there for 10 years, and I know that you're looking for, I believe, a new venue. Is that correct? Can you tell me more about that?
1: The Jade haven't had their lease renewed, so we're a bit devastated by that, and I think they are too. So I know that Zach from the Jade is, you know, actively looking around for somewhere else. So if you're listening and you've got a venue,
0: yes, exactly,
1: get in touch. But we really want to keep our event going. So if the Jade doesn't reopen elsewhere, we are looking for a new venue as well. Mm-hmm. We don't have any money.
0: Of course.
1: So we do rely on having a venue that can offer us the space for free. And Zach took such a punt on us. 10 years ago, we rocked up with an idea with no audience, saying, hey, can we have your space? And he said yes, and has been so supportive ever since. I guess what we have now is we've got a 10-year journey. We've got a regular audience of between 70, 80, sometimes up to 100 people who, you know, will buy drinks at a bar. So again, if you're listening in and you've got a venue that is underused, we always say, you know, we said to the Jade initially, have you got a night that's quiet? We're happy to, you know, bump up your numbers on nights when you're quiet. So yeah, it might be a midweek night, and we're really flexible on the night we run it. But yeah, so we really, really want to keep going, but we will need to move from our beloved venue on Flinders Street later this year.
0: And that is sad, because it is a wonderful venue.
1: Oh, it's gorgeous.
0: Yeah.
1: So good.
0: Now, Mel, tell me other things that you like to do when you're not doing that.
1: Oh gosh, I wasn't expecting that question. I love to go for walks on the beach.
0: Uh-huh.
1: With my dogs and or my family, love to go up to the hills, do like a nice glass of red wine, reading, sewing, connecting with friends. In my professional life, I do facilitation and coaching. I absolutely love coaching and coaching people, particularly women in midlife and mid to late career, coaching them around decision-making points and being intentional about who they want to be after often a long life of looking after everybody else's needs.
0: Yeah.
1: So I do that professionally, but I also, you know, do it informally. So that fills my cup.
0: Okay. Sounds good. So perhaps you could give us, say, the exact event details as they are at the moment.
1: Sure. We meet on the third Thursday in the month. So the next one, she thinks, is the 20th of August. We meet at 7:30 at the Jade, which is on Flinders Street, just behind the old St. Paul's Centre. So 7:30, it usually runs until 9:30, quarter to 10, depending on how long all the stories are. Sometimes we have stories that are a bit shorter, sometimes slightly longer. So yeah, third Thursday in the month, just rock up. Danny, Ben and myself, Mel, are always floating around near the front, near the stage. So if you come in and you've never been before, it is such a friendly community, such a friendly audience. But come and find us, say hello, tell us you heard about us on this program, and we will connect you up with someone who you can sit with. One of the things I've really loved, Carla, has just been seeing the friendships, the genuine friendships that have developed through this event. Like when you look out and see one of our oldest storytellers who's in her 80s sitting with some of our youngest storytellers, sitting with, you know, someone from Lebanon, and they're genuinely friends. They Wonderful. Seek each other out, I just think, and they only know each other through the sharing of stories. So that's
0: heartwarming, isn't it?
1: Absolutely. And that's why we set it up. It's why Padraig and Paul set it up in the first place. It's about people genuinely connecting over stories. And I just think where we're at in the world at the moment, the more we actually connect over genuine, true, real stories where we can build empathy with each other, the better the world will be.
0: How do people register for the event?
1: Well,
0: if they want to be a storyteller.
1: The easiest way is to email us. So our email is tenx9@adelaide@gmail.com. 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And if you look, you can see the Adelaide page and our details are on there. We've got a Facebook page, 10x9 Adelaide, and we've got a newsletter. So probably the easiest is get in touch by email and we'll sign you up to the newsletter, and then you'll keep in touch with all we're doing.
0: Sounds good. Thanks for your time, Mel.
1: You are so welcome. It's been lovely to chat to you, and love talking about 10x9.
0: Excellent. Thank you.
2: Oh, hi. I didn't notice you there. Since I have your attention, I want to tell you about our new program here at Radio Adelaide. It is called Kind of Blue. We start on Thursday, the 30th of July, and we'll be on from there on every Thursday between 8 and 9 p.m. The first and third Thursday of every month, it will be the acoustic edition, playing folk, country, primitive, jazz, bluegrass, delta blues. On the second and fourth Thursday of every month, it will be the electric edition, playing soul, funk, neo-soul, new jazz, hip-hop, trip-hop, breakbeats, and more. On the fifth Thursday of every month, everything goes. So go ahead, tell your friends, tell your enemies.

0: You've been listening to So Long, Marion, Courtney Barnett, together with Leonard Cohen. So it was a little bit slow. We were just discussing that. It's a beautiful song. It's slow. Anyway, now for you, we have got our new segment, which isn't so new. It's third week in a row. Women Who Inspire. And Kyla, I'll hand it over to you. Who inspires you this week?
1: Yes. So I have chosen Kay Hunniford. She's been a family friend for over 20 years. And yes, she is of the family with a famous painter and famous footballer brothers.
0: And who would they be?
1: I'm going to leave it as that.
0: Oh, because
1: we want to talk about the women.
0: It's a no-bro show,
1: yeah,
0: sorry.
1: No-bro show. She has been a life and a business coach, both in Australia and internationally. And probably about 15 or so years ago, I had a couple of sessions with her as a life coach. And yeah, she was really helpful, very clear of thought, great explainer, well, as you would want a coach to be, yeah. She ran some workshops, The Best Is Yet to Come, and that was, well, I guess as the title says, The Best Is Yet to Come, for middle-aged women, I guess you'd say, looking at whether it's a career change or family changes, that kind of thing. She has also been a writer and a blogger with talking about her musings and her inspirations, and put out a book called Vintage Adelaide. Somebody else did the photographs and she did the text for it, and it's all about the photographs are taken of buildings within the square mileage of Adelaide. She truly is, well, for me, has been inspiring, but I also know that with other people, she's a connector and an influencer, not in the digital way, but wanting to connect humans and their information and their projects and things like that. Yeah.
0: And she's Adelaide born?
1: Riverton.
0: Oh, right.
1: Yeah.
0: I've got a friend that lives up in Riverton, so I actually know where that is.
1: Yeah,
0: beautiful part of the world.
1: But she's now in Adelaide, and she was down when I originally met her down Aldinga way. But yeah, she's city based now.
0: And is she still working on any of those?
1: Yeah, I'm not sure. I think she still is doing the coaching, but I'm not sure. Well, like I said, she's not doing the Best Is Yet to Come workshops anymore, but the kind of person that always has, you know, work or a project and that kind of thing. Shall we move on to a song?
0: Sure. We've got Dear God lined up by Grace Borden.

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0: And you're listening to Frocked Up with Helen and Kyla. You were just listening to Green Cherries. You've heard of fried green tomatoes, but this one is green cherries. That was Crystal Mercy from her CD, The Fisherman's Daughter. And prior to that, we had Grace Borden, who competed on the second season, 2008, of Australia's Got Talent with her song, Dear God. Now, thank you for spending the hour with us. We're coming to the end of our hour with you, and we'd like to announce next week's interview. We've got Barb Travis coming in, speaking to us, the gold medal winning bridge player. So stay tuned next Tuesday, 6 o'clock, Frocked Up.
1: We might do a quick call out for any talent out there. So if you are a person with an interesting story to tell, or you know of somebody with an interesting story, get a hold of us.
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1: And same with musicians as well. If you are a singer-songwriter, women identified for both of these, get a hold of us. Let us know what you're doing. We will take you out with Grace. It's an interesting name. Barbet, I think. She was born in the Seychelles. She's an Australian singer who has sung with the Cat Empire. And this song is Carnival, or Carnival.
0: Talk to you next week.
1: Thanks for being with us. See ya.

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Over time you taught me that my pain is weakness. 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It's all that I have known, so how can I let go? When my soul's bitter.

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Then Professor O'Rai from Millhaven High found nailed to his door his prize-winning terrier. The next day the old fool brought little Biko to school, and we all had to watch as he buried her.

in a cruel twist of fate. Oh, Mrs. Colgate was stabbed, but the job was not complete. Well, the last thing she said before the cops pronounced her dead was, "My killer is Loretta

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And our gig guide, which we'll have in the second half of the show, which is going to feature, it's all coming together, gig guide, listening to previous shows. It's all connected to what we're doing tonight because it is part two of a two-week session we've been doing on Downpour, the alternative heavy show happening at Unibar this Saturday. Big all-day show featuring a whole ton of bands. I think it's about 8 bands. Maybe it's a little bit more. In fact, I'm thinking, now I'll count live on air. This is exciting. 1, 2, 3, 4, 5, 6, 7, 8, 9, 10, 11, 12 bands as part of Unibar put on, as part of Downpour at Unibar put on by our mates in Sound Surge. Last week, we had Mammal as our guests. We spoke to Ezekiel Ox from Mammal, who are the headliners of that show. And that's just the warm-up. Now, on tonight's show, we have three bands that we are interviewing tonight. We're going to be speaking to the next two sort of headliners, second and third, Khan and Control the Sun, and one of the early afternoon bands as well, Suffer the Avenue, longtime mates of the show here on Mosh. So we are loaded up with music, and our interviews tonight are going to be Khan, Control the Sun, and Suffer the Avenue. There'll be a gig guide in the second half of the show talking about Downpour and a whole bunch of cool stuff you can see this week and weekend here in Adelaide and surrounds. It is going to be a huge Saturday of gigs, by the way. Lots to compete with Downpour. So, you know, spread your energies around, see as many shows as you can, get into as much live music as you can and support the Adelaide live music industry. Lots of cool stuff happening from local bands and some touring bands as well. Speaking of touring bands, though, one of the biggest announcements, one of the biggest pieces of news that you might have seen, I was going to talk about it last week, but I was kind of in the middle, right, because the tickets weren't out on Tuesday night show, but they came out over the weekend, which was System of a Down, a gig we never thought would come back to Australia. System of a Down touring Australia, or at least playing the eastern side, with Faith No More. And we are pretty ride or die here in Adelaide. If it doesn't come to Adelaide, we don't like to talk about it too much because we're like, well, you know what? We stick with what's happening in our own backyard. But you know what? Honestly, System of a Down is too big a band and too important a band to Mosh for us not to at least give a little bit of a focus to. So did you get your tickets? Pretty sure they came very close to selling out, at least all the ground, like, you know, down on the general admission stuff. But System of a Down playing Australia in January is like a dream come true, particularly when they're gigging with Faith No More. Co-founder of the show, Dr. Jake, who lives in Canberra now, old Jakey and I, when we started this show nearly 14 years ago, System of a Down is one of the bands that we have bonded on in all of those times. Huge fans of System. In fact, I remember ages ago playing this particular song and Jake just, not even singing along, it's just like pretending to be Surge, like doing this, not singing, but miming to this song, playing this epic chorus that this song has. Of course, it's from the Toxicity album. It may not be one of the ones that jumps to your mind immediately, but I'm going to start this week's show with Needles by System of a Down. You are on Mosh on Radio Adelaide, the best in punk, metal, and hardcore, on digital radio, online, and right here on 101.5 FM Radio Adelaide, live with you until midnight tonight. We'll be speaking to Khan, Control the Sun, and, of course, to Suffer the Avenue, but we're starting tonight with System of a Down. The song is Needles, and you're on Mosh on Radio Adelaide.

Chrome Red there, a ripping track by a band called Lake Malice. 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Before them, Psychroptic, who we interviewed only a few weeks ago before the release of the album that is out now. That's basically the title track of the album. It doesn't have the exact same title, but it's in reference to it. So the new album is called The Pulse of Annihilation. We spoke to Psychroptic about how the titles are applied to the songs, when the lyrics become song titles, how a title track comes about. And it's usually way after everything's put together. There's no real sort of game plan for that until you hear something and you're like, fuck. Even the song titles themselves, there'll be all these words and someone else will pick out a word and be like, that sounds like a song title, or that sounds like an album title. And Annihilation Pulse is right there in the middle of the album. As the sort of title track to The Pulse of Annihilation by Psychroptic. They're going to be playing with Rivers of Nile, not this weekend, but the weekend after, so that'll be in next week's gig guide. And of course, so Annihilation Pulse by Psychroptic, and of course we started with Needles by none other than System of a Down. You are on Mosh on Radio Adelaide. You can find us on Facebook and Instagram, Mosh Radio Adelaide. You can email us at moshradioadelaide@gmail.com. Pretty much all of those three words in combination will find you here on this show. We're going to be speaking to three bands as part of the Downpour Festival this weekend. We're going to be speaking to tonight Khan, Control the Sun, and then to Suffer the Avenue. So I actually think that's in reverse order. I think we're doing Suffer. We're going to basically interview the bands tonight in the same order they're going to be playing as the night goes on when you do Downpour. So we're going to have Suffer the Avenue first, and then we'll have Control the Sun, and then Khan. Things will culminate in our guests, Mammal, from last weekend. We're going to have a sort of a Downpour-themed show. Three interviews tonight, so we've got to keep things moving. Oddly enough, I'm going to play something that It jumped into my head, so I had to play it. And for some reason, when things have been going well, I've been saying Booyaka. And I don't know why the fuck I do. I'm not even a wrestling fan. But I've tracked down, I've gone back to the old POD song, the Rey Mysterio Booyaka 619. And that was a real mistake, because I was saying it and I could hear it in my head. And you know, they say the best way to get a song out of your head is you just got to listen to it. You've got to listen to it all the way through. That was a mistake, because now I can't stop singing it. I keep re-listening to it. And I know there's actually a wrestling event happening. There's probably a couple in like a local wrestling event happening in Adelaide. Sometimes when I see them, it might be Unibar or something like that. Sometimes they have the Rampage Wrestling or whatever it is has live music as well, like metal accompanying it, or it'll blow wrestling and then bands. They did that when Iron Jaw Bookings did I'm Not a Burden at Unibar. So I would have put it in the gig guide if there was some live music playing. As far as I know, it's just the wrestling thing going on. But wrestling and heavy music crossover, definitely. There's four members in my band, and three of them are wrestling fans. I'm the only standout. I'm the holdout. I'm not the wrestling fan. But I think there's a big crossover between heavy music and wrestling fans. So WWE and POD together, Rey Mysterio theme. I'm chucking it way back to play Booyaka 619, because I cannot get out of my head. And now I'm going to put it into all your heads as well. You're here on Mosh. Booyaka, booyaka.

0: something, it's not going to happen. That's really just how it is.
1: Okay, then we'll just go ahead and take the song out.
2: You're back on Mosh on Radio Adelaide. Just two songs there, back to back. That one, I believe it, the band is pronounced Firesun. Firesun? Could be Firesun. F-I-R-S-U-N, and the I is lowercase. Everything else is capital. Firesun or Firesun. You should check them out. They're sort of a supergroup of some pre-existing bands out of the US. They have an album out called Fortitude, and O Preacher is the song that we played there. O Preacher by Firesun, F-I-R-S-U-N. Check them out if you enjoy what you hear. And before that one, we had Booyaka 619 by Rey Mysterio. Well, not by Rey Mysterio, but the Rey Mysterio theme by POD. I mean, it's a bouncy fucking song. Like, it's a good metal song, but it was just super in my head, and now it's in yours too, probably. I think you'll find yourself saying Booyaka sometime as your week goes on. I'm going to totally pivot now. I've already mentioned Dr. Jake, co-founder of Mosh here on Radio Adelaide. Big System of a Down fan, big Hot Mulligan fan as well. He saw Hot Mulligan when they toured. We interviewed them here on Mosh for the Sound the Burning Body Makes, or whatever that album was called, when it came out. And so this isn't, well, this is sounds like a silly segue because we're not actually going to play anything by Hot Mulligan at the moment. But I discovered this band called Cigarettes at Sunset, and there's this sort of farm emo trend that's going around, I guess you could call it a meme, but it's semi-sincere as well as like people who are fans of punk music and like authentic hard on the sleeve, like big chorusy emo and things like that, getting into different kinds of country music and country and alternative country, modern country, kind of crossing over that, because they are both about like big raw feelings, being authentic to who you are, talking about unique subcultures as well. And so, you know, the people have called country music just farm emo when they sing about heartbreak and things like that. Or there's also people calling it the alternative movement. And one of the bands that I've discovered doing that is Cigarettes and Sunset. And I actually really fucking like their sound. And people have described them as it's like Hot Mulligan singing country music. And I kind of agree with that sound, that description. I agree. So they have a new song out called Gasoline, which is pretty cool. They actually put out a couple of one, Gasoline and Appalachian Ray. But earlier this year, in March of this year, they put out an EP called Possum Rock. And that starts the way that I first heard of Cigarettes and Sunset. When I got into the music, I listened to Possum Rock and then the two new singles. And it begins with this song called My Fix, which I think is the perfect combination of the emo aesthetic and the country aesthetic. Really, it just sounds like a country punk, like an emo punk band. But the compositional, like if you put fiddles in where the guitars are or something, if you just change the production or the arrangement, you would get the country music. But this doesn't really sound like country blended with punk necessarily. It's just like a bouncy punk or a bouncy emo. So I want to play you Cigarettes at Sunset, and I hope you enjoy it. This is off the EP called Possum Rock. You're on Mosh on Radio Adelaide, and we're going to play My Fix. Cigarettes at Sunset, here we go.

0: Some old mates of the show here on Mosh. That was Wishful Thinking with their song Beautiful Nights, just like when I played Booyaka a little while ago. Honestly, Beautiful Nights was just a song that I had in my head for a really long time. I rechecked out. I had Sweet Revenge actually in my head first, and I checked out the EP by Wishful Thinking. The EP is called Love the Sound. But yes, Beautiful Nights stayed in my head throughout the week, so I had to give that one a spin too. We're usually pretty devoted to being the best and latest and greatest in punk metal and hardcore, you know, playing a lot of recent stuff. But I couldn't not throw in that one, Beautiful Nights by Wishful Thinking. Before it, Can You Make Me Feel Alright by Nocturnal Animals, who are playing at Downpour this weekend. And we started with Cigarettes and Sunset. The band is Cigarettes and Sunset. The song is My Fix, and you are here on Mosh on Radio Adelaide. It is time now to launch into our first interview of the evening, welcoming Suffer the Avenue. We're excited to have you as part of our Downpour special, the second week of our Downpour special. Last week we had Mammal on the show, and this week we've got three bands from Downpour. So we're going to be loading up on bands and getting people ready for Saturday.
1: Wicked, dude.
0: Well, for people listening, introduce the two of yourselves.
1: Yes, my name's Jay.
2: My name's Dom.
1: We're from Suffer the Avenue. We're just a bunch of dickheads doing dickhead shit.
2: Yeah.
0: I think you're going to be representing the sort of bouncier contingency of of Downpour. More anthems. There's not many rappers in the other bands on the bill.
2: Yeah, we're probably going to go across the board, I think. A lot of dancey stuff, a lot of stuff you can bang your head to. So
1: should be good.
3: A lot of groove, yeah.
1: Yeah, for better or worse, we'll probably stick out. So, yeah.
2: Probably both, hopefully.
0: No, it's good. It's a lineup kind of bands that all stick out as well. And you got a variety of bands who are sort of, I don't say oddballs because it's not, but you get some like lineups which are all bands that sound the same. And I think each of these bands doesn't quite fit into any one particular scene. So I think it's good to have you all together in one place.
2: Yeah, all the outsiders. On one bill.
1: Yeah. That's kind of where we find ourselves on most bills. Like, we're a bit of a wild card. We don't quite fit in to most gigs that we play, but we kind of thrive on that because it's like, hey, you can't have a bill with four or five of the same sounding bands. Like, you need some diversity, and this lineup's definitely got that.
2: Yeah. Like, every now and then I feel like you need a palate cleanse. Like, when it's just heavy after heavy after heavy, it all starts to blur together a little bit. You need that palate cleanser to, you know, refresh. I feel that's where we sit.
0: Nice one. Have you had a look at the bands that are going to be playing before you and after you, seeing where you're going to be sitting?
1: I think we're fourth up. Mountains Below kicking off the whole thing, which I'm going to be there for, man, because I've seen some of their shit, and they very immersive, I'd say. They sound cool as fuck, so I'm definitely going to be up there for them. Terra Axis, for sure. I haven't played with them yet, but we've seen them. They're really good. Every band's going to have something different to deliver, so it's going to be really good.
0: You'll be playing in the afternoon, I think. Is that right? You'll be a before sundown part of the show?
1: Yes. Fourth up, meaning I think we're at 3:20. It's kind of where we like to sit, man, because it's sort of like beer o'clock, you know, depending on what time you want to start drinking. But
2: I feel like everyone should be charged up by the time we play and not burnt out yet, which will be good.
1: Yeah. It's right in the sweet spot for us. That's kind of where we like to sit. Everyone's fresh, everyone's keen. And if they're not, they will be. So, you know, we're happy as to be playing that spot. And then there's so much more after us. So we're keen to not get it out of the way, but keen to do our thing and then get amongst it as well with the punters. So,
0: yeah, you're going to be like a party starting band.
2: Hell yeah. Fire starter. We love it.
1: Sort of focus this one on energy. Like, don't try not to have any low points. Just keep it pumping, keep it flowing, and just be relentless type thing. So, yeah, it's going to be, we've intended it to be like a bit of an onslaught. Just fucking get out there and smash it and just don't give up. And, you know, hopefully that draws people in and gets their energy up and about as well. So,
0: now, the good thing about Downpour, as well as the huge lineup, is the fact that it's all ages too, which is a big one for us. We're always cheering on all ages gigs, and it's so good that you guys are going to be playing an all ages one as well.
1: Yeah, for sure, man. Especially to coach and breed that new generation, you know. You want young artists to get inspired and get amongst it, and hopefully they can use that as ammo for themselves to, you know, push themselves to...
2: And realise that the music scene isn't just like going to these big arena rock shows like your Maidens and I saw Faith No More and System of a Down touring, but it's like Marvel Stadium in Melbourne, like this sort of not low-key but next level down. Really, I think it inspires them a bit more to see that it's achievable.
1: It's at that right level where you're going to find something that you like. Like this bill was just fucking packed with different shit, cool shit, and, you know, if you want to step out of the mainstream, you're going to find some really good bands here. So just get into it because you're not going to learn unless you try. So
0: I like hearing you guys being excited about the lineup as well and being excited about the day. It's not just a job. You're like, holy shit, I want to be there as like an audience member.
2: Yeah, well, that's the best part about it, I think. Like, and like we do this because we love it and we love watching it. We love playing it. You know, it's across the board. We are like, we hang around, just get amongst it. It's part of a day for us. Bit of time out.
1: Yeah. And all the atmosphere that's associated with it, like just fun shit, man. I love it.
0: Unibar's a great space for it. It's going to be kicking off around midday or just after, doing an afternoon show into the night with all of these bands this Saturday for Downpour, put on by Sound Surge. What are your favourite Suffer the Avenue songs that we can play with this interview?
2: I think Sick Currents, Wicked. Like, it's just a cool song from start to finish. That's probably my go-to, like the older sort of stuff.
1: Yeah, probably Sick Current. A New Empire.
2: Yeah, New Empire is wicked.
1: That's got some shiz.
2: Fun to play. Swag's cool. Ounce of Swag.
1: Ounce of Swag.
2: I think because it's very bass heavy, I get to just gin around on my guitar a little bit.
1: Yeah.
0: I was just listening to Swag. I was listening to Super Deterrist getting ready for the interview and I was bouncing the Swag. I was like, yeah, this one. As I was listening to him, I was like, they kind of get better and better on that fall. It's like McFly, Wrong Side of the River, and then I think Swag's kind of the high point there.
1: We fucked around a bit on Gustavo. I don't know if you got that. Don't know if you got that far into the EP, but
0: oh, definitely. I reckon Gustavo is the one that we played when the EP came out, when we played it on the show.
2: The mariachi outro. Because why not?
1: For no reason at all. Yeah.
2: Why the fuck not?
0: You're gonna need a bigger van to bring a mariachi band into Adelaide.
1: When that EP first came out, we had the thought of getting 4 mariachi suits to play on our launch show. Not realizing each fucking mariachi suit cost about $300 each, imported from, you know, wherever.
2: Mexico.
1: Yeah, Mexico. So we barred on that idea. But just a little side note, as we're talking about costumes, expect Nick, our front man, to be, he's got something special planned for the Downpour Festival. So if you're into the presentation of a band, yeah, you're going to want to see us as well because he's got something special.
0: Fuck yeah. I encourage people to come see you anyway at Downpour. Thank you so much for being a part of Mosh, because we appreciate you being on the show.
1: Thanks for having us, man. Thank you very much.

0: a trio of songs from Downpour happening this weekend at Unibar. The first of the, well, the first two were by Suffer the Avenue. The first one is called Sick Current. It's got an R where the U would usually be. After that, An Ounce of Swag, both of those songs requested by our guest, Suffer the Avenue. And then we heard The Realities of Blue Sky by Mountains Below. Another one of the bands joined them at Downpour. They're actually the opening act of Downpour this weekend, and the Suffer guys are really excited to see them play. So you can see them too at Unibar, Mountains Below with Realities of Blue Skies. We're going to keep this train a-rolling with Downpour bands. This band features some members that might be familiar to you. This one only came out very, very recently. It's some new stuff from some older Adelaide members of other bands that will be pre-existing. We'll get into it when we play the bands. When we interview them, I should say. We're going to play Control the Sun. We'll introduce them when we get Control the Sun on the phone in just a little second. Say It's Over is the song. That's the first single that Control the Sun put out. Let's get you warmed up for what this band sounds like. Control the Sun playing at Downpour this weekend. Say It's Over is the song. After that, we'll be speaking with them. Control the Sun here on Mosh on Radio Adelaide. They'll be playing at Downpour this weekend, and it's time to launch you into our interview with the band. Well, I want to say welcome to Control the Sun, to Mosh on Radio Adelaide as part of the Downpour special. 2 weeks in a row we've been plugging Downpour bands, and it's happening on Saturday.
1: Hell yeah.
2: Yeah, they've one thing I will say about the guys, they've done a great job of getting the word out for this show. So we're pretty grateful for all the work they've been doing. I think we're going to have a pretty good turnout from what I've heard. So that's what you're going to do the hard yards, get the punters through the door.
0: Yep. Yeah, the Sound Surge guys promote ruthlessly.
2: Yep, we know. We've got all the collabs and stuff we get sent through, and it's awesome. Like, you know, I think especially in a market like Adelaide where, you know, we don't have the depth that you've got in somewhere like the Eastern States. It's like you got to really dig your heels in and make sure you're putting in the effort, putting in the time, and thrashing it. And they've just done such a great job. So, you know, it's really good to see.
0: So I guess we would say, let's start with introductions. For anybody who doesn't know, shout out who you guys are.
2: This band, Control the Sun, is the child of two parents, which were Adelaide bands Calibrium and Japan. We had a similar thing happened with both bands where we had COVID. That was how can I put it? COVID was kind of like a bit of a bullet in many acts back then, because it was hard to stay working and keeping in the rhythm, pardon the pun, keeping in the rhythm of being in a band when everything was just all broken. And we dissolved, Japan dissolved. And then Matt and I, from Calibrium, we had some unfinished business with a whole bunch of riffs that we were working on, and we kept jamming along at my house. And then Jack will tell you about how we kept lobbying him to play drums on this new project, way before we even had a name or anything like that.
1: With that, the guys had been, I mean, we'd all known each other through those various projects that Christian had just said, but I was approached by the guys, and sort of at the time I guess I was busy with a million other different things that I was doing, and actually turned the guys down twice because of that at the time, whether it was just unable to do it and commit myself, or maybe even, you know, there was a period in time where I'd sort of decided not to really get too far involved with original music, because it becomes quite all-encompassing. But I'm glad I took a risk.
0: So yeah, despite your extensive histories and you know, we've connected with Japan and with Calibrium in the past here on Mosh, but you are technically the youngest band, or the newest band on the bill. Two songs out here at the moment. Are. How many gigs have you played?
2: One.
0: There you go. One. So this is number two.
2: It is. And the thing is, right, like, we set out really simply with this, is that we were going to do the hard yards in our camp and not go public with any of this until we had a really, really good live product and really, really good produced product, right? So and that's exactly what we've done, right? It's like, no, we're not going to... we're not going to play, and it's not from any level of any arrogance or anything like that. It's just more like we wanted to get everything polished and prepared before we went to market. So we just come out of the gate playing really good shows, because, like, you know, we're the youngest band, but we're not the youngest guys. I don't think we all have lives and we're busy. Like, you know, three of the guys have got families, and it's like the quality over quantity thing for us was really important, just so, because people are sort of going to balance themselves out. So it's more like, yes, let's get ready. Let's get something that's very good, and we can go out the gate. And that's like with Froth and Fury, for example. Like, you know, we have some good representation out of Melbourne, who's been giving us some great advice about how we do go to market. And that was just that was something we put together for Jason as a proposal, and said, look, Jason, we want to launch at Froth. We've got a great product and some great songs, and we think it'll be a good opportunity to show that you want to support bands that are starting out, and it'll be great for us. And, you know, we put something really slick and clean cut towards Jason, and then he said, look, I really appreciate the effort you guys have gone to. This looks fantastic. And and that's how we did that. And then at Froth, literally after we finished, the Sound Surge guys come up to us, because we're sitting at a table just having beers, and they're like, hey, do you want to play another show? We're like, okay. So that's how this came about. So yeah, second show, and we're working on the rest of our schedule over the next sort of 12 months at the moment as well, which is great.
0: Talk to me about this sort of signature sound that you guys have had, which I think is this mix of like complex riffage and playing, but it's always beefy. It's always riffy. It doesn't get in the, like, lots of noodling and technical stuff doesn't get in the way of having these really big, heavy riffs.
1: Yeah, I think that when it comes to that stuff, it was something that we had sort of, we kind of already had that in our trajectory, in that we didn't want it to be stuff that was overblown, you know, 20-minute progressive music epics. Whilst they are very, very cool and very exciting within their own right, and if they're done very well, they can be amazing. But we wanted to do it where it was, you know, mixing progressive elements as well as being able to have a song that you can just sing along to, because, you know, that's kind of fun. Yeah.
2: We did set out to do this. It's intentional. We wanted to have heavy, fat riffs. Like, quite literally, this is probably something we said when we were sort of planning out this band and first started getting together. Was like, we want songs that are huge and have sick riffs that are accessible, that are like, you know, three and a half minutes, 4 minutes. Like, let's get in, get out, have a good time kind of thing. And that's always been the plan. And like, you've only heard two songs at the moment, but like, what's coming is all of that same pedigree of that idea of like, let's make this enjoyable, accessible heavy music that people can, you know, like, you don't have to think about it too much. It's just like, no, that's interesting, those verses are pretty cool, and then here come, you know, the chorus is going to deliver, right? And I love bands like that. When I listen to them, I'm like, I know this chorus coming is going to be sick, and that's kind of the thing. What people have heard already is, like, the very first song, Say It's Over, that was probably our most Foo Fighters-y song we've got, and we wanted to put something out that was just, had a little bit of everything, bit of an intro to the band, and then Pyre, the second one, which has just come out, is just, like, even as we said in the press release, like, it is gritting our teeth and showing our teeth a bit more, but stuff is good, is... We've potentially got our release schedule that things are just going to progressively get heavier and heavier, and that's been a bit of design, because, you know, let's keep sending it harder and harder. But yeah, there's big riffs coming. Definitely more big riffs coming, for sure.
0: Well, here on Mosh, we're absolutely glad to hear that news. I can't ask you what your favourite song is, you know, for us to play, because you've only got the two, so we'll air them both for sure. We can catch you at Downpour at Unibar on Saturday, all ages, happening all day, huge band lineup. Instead, and I guess people don't know what these songs are, but what are you most excited about in the set, or maybe a particular song for people to see if it's their first time seeing you, which is it quite likely is, because it'll only be your second gig out.
1: Our last song. Our final song is what I'm looking forward to the most. Not only because it means that we'll be finished by the end of the set, but it also is probably... No, kidding. It'll actually be... It's a huge song and it's got heaps of bounce. And I think anyone who's there are watching us and hanging out with us is going to be like totally banging their head. And that's pretty cool.
2: Yeah, I'll agree with that. The set is, like I said, there's no fluff. There's no interludes. There's none of that. It's just song, song, song, bang, bang, bang, let's go. But it all works up to that last track. So that's probably the one we're most excited about releasing, which isn't going to be for a little while. We've got another one coming out that's going to be in the middle of the set. A song called Faceless. I'm sitting in the studio preparing that for Forrester at the moment, actually. So we've got another song coming out very soon as well. Yeah, people can watch out for that one in the set, which I'm also looking forward to because I get to do some pretty cool shit in that one. So yeah, I'm excited for the whole set because I just like playing guitar because it's sick. So.
0: Well, we're looking forward to having new stuff to play here on Mosh when it comes out, and we're looking forward to seeing you guys play very close to the top, sort of, I guess, third headliner at Downpour on Saturday at Unibar. Thank you guys so much for being part of Mosh tonight.
2: Thanks, mate. Happy to be here.

0: Thanks to Control the Sun, who are our second guests of this evening. We started there with, we played Say It's Over before the interview started, and then to end the interview we heard their newest track, Pyre, as they alluded to, more music on the way very soon as well, so looking forward to new Control the Sun. And then we heard Cowering Savior by Skin Thief. Honestly, Cowering Savior is a fucking metal as hell song title for starters, and Skin Thief playing at Downpour this Saturday. We're going to get into our third and final interview for the night here on Mosh. So I'll start by saying, welcome Bo from Calm to Mosh on Radio Adelaide as we talk about Downpour Festival.
1: Hey, great to be on.
0: You're resting up, I guess, before Adelaide this weekend, having just done Perth last weekend.
1: Yeah, definitely. Perth's always a massive trip. Especially with the time difference. It's like you're going back in time when you go over there and then coming back to Melbourne, you lose all of that time. So it's exhausting. It's like being in a different country, flying all the way over there.
0: You're going to be flat chat, but you're part of the Downpour Festival, all ages at Unibar this Saturday. Big lineup of bands, lots of variety as well. How did you get involved with Sound Surge?
1: So the last time we played in Adelaide around October last year was for our album launch of our recent album. I believe it was at the show, and he got speaking to us at the gig about how he was planning on starting this new festival in Adelaide and wanted to see if we'd be interested. And immediately we were. We love Adelaide. I'm originally from Adelaide, so any way to help a small festival grow there. Super pumped to be on board.
0: He just does things the right way, as he gets right involved in the shows and talks to people directly. We spoke to Control the Sun, who'll be playing before you on Saturday, and they said the same thing, that he was at a gig and he just walked up to him and said, hey, we want to book you for a show. So it's so good that he's just got boots on the ground. He's going out to see bands, and if he likes them, he talks to them about putting them on a show.
1: Yeah, oh, exactly. And that's the way to do it. I mean, that's how we meet a lot of the bands that we play with, or, you know, that's how you network. You get involved with the community. And get out there and see bands and chat to people. Like, we're all in this together. We all play music because we love it. It's great just to mix with like-minded people.
0: I don't want to throw Control the Sun under the bus too much, but since I've already mentioned them once, I was talking to them about the size of their riffs and the way they write their songs, and they were talking about how to fit what they do into like a 4-minute package, and they said they're not up for the sort of 20 minutes progressive songs and things like that. They have their place. I don't think they were taking a swipe at you, but I thought it was so funny that they're like, you guys are back to back on the same bill and your most recent album, 46 minutes, yeah. Two tracks. How do you put a set list together for live? Are you like, right, we just have to choose a song and this is what we're going to deliver?
1: Yeah. I know some of the Control the Sun guys, and I don't think they were taking a dig. And it's definitely not a deliberate way to write music. I think that the 23-minute songs sort of came together that way. They weren't planned that way. But for planning a set, it is hard. I mean, prior to this album, our songs are, you know, pushing that 8-minute, 10-minute mark quite frequently anyway. There's very few songs we have that are less than 5. So planning sets is always hard, and it's always tight. But in particular festival set, I mean, we're just going to play one of the big boys, and then we're going to squeeze in some of the other ones around it. But yeah, it's not fun. It's not fun. But it also means our set list is only 4 songs instead of 8. So there's an easiness in that as well.
0: I only have to remember 4 titles. You don't have to go, what song's next? You've got to match this composition. Like, when you're going into a super long song, is there a sort of mental position where you're like, all right, I'm going to be dug in, and I'm going to be dug in for like an episode of TV. Like, I need to make sure I've got this whole thing going on. I've got to remember all my parts are. I've got to be able to remember all the marks and follows are.
1: Yeah, it's tough. Definitely when we first started playing these longer songs, it was a lot to keep in mind of which section moves to the next section and when it happens. Making sure you can sneak your water breaks in. I think like all 3 members have specific water breaks during those songs. So you'll notice, you know, me duck down from the drums and have a quick drink of water in a small gap. Josh will have a little break in guitar while there's bass and drums, and he'll have a quick drink. So you definitely have to lock in. But they are lots of fun to play. But when you get towards the end of the song, there's an air of relief that you'll see in the members' faces when we know we're coming towards the end of one of them and we can have a little breather.
0: It's relief and achievement. You got to be like, you finished an event and you're like, yes, One thing that we've been really pumping about this show is the fact that it's all ages, and we on Mosh are really big about all ages shows, getting people out to shows as early as possible, experiencing live music. I think that really is important for, I guess, a more niche genre, like something really progressive and things like that. Like if you're a rock fan, the first time you see rock music live, you're like, yes, I want to do that, and I want to, you know, I want to shred or something like that. But I think if you're a fan of long progressive songs and involved music like yours, there's probably even fewer avenues when you're a young listener to find that live. So I think it's really important that like some young teenage guitarist or musician is going to see that and be like, oh, I can do that.
1: Oh, definitely. Like the all ages thing is we've found like more and more we're playing a few. Like we even played a show in Canberra a couple of weeks back that was all ages. And it was so good to see some young people, specifically like kids of like the prog fans come out and really get around it. I think it's different, and you know, it's, you know, arguably you can throw the quotation technical music, but we see progressive more as like a style of writing with the music than the technical proficiency in what you're playing. And it's so good to see people even young getting involved with it, and knowing that there are just different things with music you can do, and there's no limit to what you can do. You can have fun and play the music you want to play, regardless of you think it's too long or you think it's too slow. Like it's just good to be exposed to like a whole range of music and know that there's so much avenues for you to go down.
0: Well, it is a massive lineup, like we've said. We've actually spent 2 weeks talking about Downpour. Last week we had Mammal on, who are the headliners, and they were our feature interview last week. This week we've had three bands from the Downpour Festival, which happens this Saturday. You're playing just before Mammal as the second headliner. Khan and Bo, thank you so much for being part of Mosh on Radio Adelaide. What songs of yours can we play that you think would be a good fit to put to air with this interview?
1: I won't throw down and say play a new song, because I'm not sure that you'll have 23 minutes to spare. But a song that I think really represents what Khan is well is Eyes, Lungs, Arms and Mind, which is off our 2023 album Creatures. I think that's a good indication of what we're about, and won't take up 25 minutes of your radio show.
0: Looking forward to seeing you at Unibar on Saturday, mate. Thank you so much for being a part of Mosh.
1: Nah, can't wait. We'll see you then.

Eyes, Lungs, Arms and Mind by Khan off of their Creatures album. You're on Mosh on Radio Adelaide. Thanks to Bo for chatting with us about Downpour this weekend. You can catch Khan doing the second headline act before Mammal hit the stage. 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Let's get into that gig guide, because we've been talking a lot about Downpour, but there's plenty of cool shit to see. If you're not at Parkway Drive right now or at the Parkway gig tomorrow, you've also got a Wednesday night gig tomorrow at the Ed Castle Hotel. You can see After Dark, The Celines, and Badland Caravan. On your Friday night, I couldn't find a Thursday, but on your Friday night, Lickety Split are going to be playing the Ed Castle Hotel with Car Accident and Bark. At the Grace Emily Hotel, you've got Hesh, Death Televised, and UMAT. And there's a gig called We're Just As Confused As You Are down at Low Life Basement Bar, which is basically an assembly of very disparate bands all combining on the bill there. So Ex-Gemini, Mum Friends, Abby Amber, and Sally Navarra all doing a show, We're As Confused As You Are, down at the Low Life Basement Bar on Friday. Big Saturday. Have a listen to this. We know about Downpour Festival. We played the whole lineup now over the last 2 weeks. It's happening at Unibar. Mammal, Khan, Control the Sun, The Unset, Macy, Outer Worlds, Skin Thief, Nocturnal Animals, Suffer the Avenue, Akira Slide, Terra Axis, and Mountains Below. You can also head to the TIA Live, which is this little upstairs thing off Hindley Street there where the cinema used to be. Necropolis is happening there with these bands. Ecosa, Ectasis, Hoof, Angras and Agnoxus, so it's a heavy metal show at TIA Live. There's a gig at the Metro called Labeled Uncurable. That features Scab Run, the Bias Crew Beatdown, Sniff and Glue, and Fear and Loathing. So a mix of some brutal fucking beatdown and also some punk rock as well. So a mix there, Labeled Incurable at the Metro. The Ed Castle has got the Bennies, a double canniversary, they're calling it, Wisdom Machine and Party Party Party. They're going to be joined by Molly Rocket, Luch, and Nina McCann from High Time, who we just had on the show on recently for the one-off / two-off reunion show they did. I remember seeing the High Time with the Bennies at Jive for Cover Night. I don't know. Anyway, I saw High Time and the Bennies at Jive, and now Nina McCann is supporting the Bennies for their anniversary / canniversary show happening at the Ed Castle Hotel. There is a live gig happening in the Rymal Park Island, which is basically a similar sort of toilet block rock related show. Our more recent co-host Sarah is putting that one on. Post Oblivion, Them Creepy Crawlies, With One Exception, and Crone are the bands playing on the island in Rymal Park, where I believe Johnny Farnham once played a show and maybe pissed on a tree. At least that's the lore that we're telling it. Post Oblivion, Them Creepy Crawlies, With One Exception, and Crone. Daybed Records and Breathe Easy are presenting a show down at the Port Noarlunga Arts Centre. The Grogans, Drunk Mums, King Jeff and the How Are Yous, and Stella all playing there. We've also got at the Grace Emily Hotel, you can see Night Rites and the Dainty Morsels. And then on Sunday at Lion Arts Factory, Pliny is launching his album, An Unnameable Desire, with Delta Sleep and Night Dive. We're going to launch into some more music, not long to go now, but Dead Mall have got a new song out called Rats, and we're going to play it now. You're on Mosh on Radio Adelaide.

You're back on Mosh on Radio Adelaide. In fact, it's the end of another Mosh on Radio Adelaide. That was No Life with their song Foul Mouth. Before it, Sun Bleached with Pain Chamber. And we started with Rats by Dead Mall. This is another Mosh on Radio Adelaide, or it has been. It's finishing up now. We interviewed Khan, Control the Sun, and Suffer the Avenue. A big three interview week this week. You can check the whole thing out at radioadelaide.org.au. 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We're at the end of the show. The song is called Until the End. The band is called Till the End, and it's basically a title track. It's like a Motorhead by Motorhead by Motorhead sort of situation. Until the End by Till the End. This is Mosh on Radio Adelaide, a big finale. See you next Tuesday.

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1: Awaken. 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

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But even if one knew the answer, what would one possibly gain? 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

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Until we find love once again.

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1: Assalamu alaikum, brothers and sisters. Bismillah.
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4: In the name of Allah, the entirely merciful, the especially merciful. By the star when it descends. Your companion Muhammad has not strayed, nor has he erred. Nor does he speak from his own inclination. It is not but a revelation revealed. Taught to him by one intense in strength. One of soundness, and he rose to his true form. While he was in the higher part of the horizon. Then he approached and descended. And was at a distance of two bow lengths or nearer. And he revealed to his servant what he revealed. The heart did not lie about what it saw. So will you dispute with him over what he saw? And he certainly saw him in another descent. At the lote tree of the utmost boundary. Near it is the garden of refuge. When there covered the lote tree, that which covered it. The sight of the Prophet did not swerve, nor did it transgress its limit. He certainly saw of the greatest signs of his Lord. So have you considered Al-Lat and Al-Uzza? And Manat, the third, the other one. Is the male for you and for him the female? That, then, is an unjust division.

0: They are not but mere names you have named them, you and your forefathers, for which Allah has sent down no authority. They follow not except assumption and what their souls desire, and there has already come to them from their Lord guidance.
1: أَمْ لِلْإِنسَانِ مَا تَمَنَّى
0: Or is there for man whatever he wishes?
1: فَلِلَّهِ الْآخِرَةُ وَالْأُولَى
0: Rather, to Allah belongs the hereafter and the first life.

And how many angels there are in the heavens whose intercession will not avail at all, except only after Allah has permitted it, to whom He wills and approves.

And they have thereof no knowledge. They follow not except assumption, and indeed assumption avails not against the truth at all.

That is their sum of knowledge. Indeed, your Lord is most knowing of who strays from his way, and he is most knowing of who is guided.

And to Allah belongs whatever is in the heavens and whatever is in the earth, that He may recompense those who do evil with the penalty of what they have done, and recompense those who do good with the best reward.

0: فلا تزكوا أنفسكم هو أعلم بمن اتقى.
1: Those who avoid the major sins and immoralities, only committing slight ones. Indeed, your Lord is vast in forgiveness. He was most knowing of you when he produced you from the earth, and when you were fetuses in the wombs of your mothers. So do not claim yourselves to be pure. He is most knowing of who fears him.
0: أفرأيت الذي تولى.
1: Have you seen the one who turned away?
0: وأعطى قليلا وأكدى.
1: And gave a little and then refrained.
0: أعنده علم الغيب فهو يرى.
1: Does he have knowledge of the unseen, so he sees?
0: أم لم ينبأ بما في صحف موسى.
1: Or has he not been informed of what was in the scriptures of Moses?
0: وإبراهيم الذي وفى.
1: And of Abraham, who fulfilled his obligations.
0: ألا تزر وازرة وزر أخرى.
1: That no bearer of burdens will bear the burden of another.
0: وأن ليس للإنسان إلا ما سعى.
1: And that there is not for man except that good for which he strives.
0: وأن سعيه سوف يرى.
1: And that his effort is going to be seen.
0: ثم يجزاه الجزاء الأوفى.
1: Then he will be recompensed for it with the fullest recompense. And that to your Lord is the finality. And that it is he who makes one laugh and weep. And that it is he who causes death and gives life.
0: وأنه خلق الزوجين الذكر والأنثى.
1: And that he creates the two mates, the male and female.
0: من نطفة إذا تمنى.
1: From a sperm drop when it is emitted.
0: وأن

and that it is He who enriches and suffices. And that it is He who is the Lord of Sirius. And that He destroyed the first people of Ad. And Thamud, and He did not spare them.

0: and the people of Noah before. Indeed, it was they who were even more unjust and oppressing. And the overturned towns he hurled down. And covered them by that which he covered. Then which of the favors of your Lord do you doubt? This prophet is a warner like the former warners. The approaching day has approached. Of it, from those besides Allah, there is no remover. Then at this statement, do you wonder? And you laugh and do not weep.
1: وَأَنْتُمْ سَامِدُونَ
0: While you are proudly sporting.
1: فَاسْجُدُوا لِلَّهِ وَاعْبُدُوا
0: So prostrate to Allah and worship Him.
2: That was Surah An-Najm. The star is the 53rd chapter of the Holy Quran, focusing on the divine origin of Prophet Muhammad's sallallahu alaihi wasallam revelations, the rejection of false pagan idols, and the absolute reality of personal accountability. It opens with an oath by the stars to validate the truthfulness of the Prophet's mission, peace and blessings be upon him, and his visionary experience of the angel Gabriel.
3: Thanks, Khalid. Here is Sheikh Bilal Asad with part two of The Unshakable Believer, Standing Firm When the World Judges.
4: People might look for your appearance, your beard, your hijab, or your modest clothes. And they might look at you and think that you are small or strange or backward or trapped or imprisoned. But what people look down upon on earth is weighted like a mountain in the heavens to Allah subhanahu wa ta'ala. And that is the way we as Muslims look at each other. We look beyond what you look like. Finally, Allah subhanahu wa ta'ala closes the text with the verse number 36 with a rhetorical question. What is this rhetorical question? Have the unbelievers been rewarded and paid back for what they used to do? This is how the verses end. And Allah subhanahu wa ta'ala, He puts these verses right at the end of this whole surah to go in line with that the end result and the end outcome is for those who held on tightly to their faith and strived, and finally their reward is eternal. Just like the end of this surah finishes. The word thuwiba, هَلْ ثُوِّبَ الْكُفَّارُ ثُوِّبَ means to return something to its natural, perfectly balanced state. It was chaos before. It was unjust. And today, Allah returns what was unjust to a perfectly balanced state naturally.

0: naturally. The cosmic balance is restored. The victory belongs to whoever laughs last. I have to make a few points over here and notes, my dear brothers and sisters. A few theological clarifications. Who is actually being judged here? Now, you might notice that the surah, this chapter, this surah, ends by asking, have the unbelievers, al-kuffar, have the unbelievers been repaid? And I don't want you to mistake this to think, well, those are the unbelievers. I'm a Muslim. So this warning doesn't really apply to me. I'm supposed to be the triumphant one. Do not deceive yourself. Be very careful. This is how the shaitan makes you lower your guards. The scholars of Islam remind us that when the Quran shows an ultimate punishment of the disbeliever who does this, it is to warn us against adopting the same traits. Every time the Quran says kuffar, he's telling you, don't you adopt the same traits. Otherwise, you will wear the same clothing they wear. If a person carries a Muslim name, if it is your own family member, your cousin, your parent, or another fellow Muslim trying to practice, another fellow Muslim in your community, but they use the exact smirks, the exact winks and insults against you for trying to practice your faith, they are committing a minor form of kufr, of disbelief that is mentioned here. Specifically what we call in Islam, kufrun ni'am, which means the ingratitude of blessings. What is the blessing? That Allah subhanahu wa ta'ala guided us and guided you. They are borrowing the clothes of the kuffar. They are committing a minor form of kufr. And it is a heartbreaking reality, wallahi al-azim, when these types of mockeries and smirks come from even family members. When it is from our own flesh and blood and the reality hits us that way. But realize, my dear brothers and sisters, that they are acting like Abu Jahl while pretending to follow Muhammad sallallahu alayhi wa sallam, and that is a terrifying spiritual gamble. May Allah not make us one of them, and may Allah subhanahu wa ta'ala save our family members and friends from being among them. Furthermore, I want to make another important point here about this verse. We must recognize that the verse does not target all the unbelievers and disbelievers. Yes, the verse says, have the disbelievers not repaid injustice today? The verse is not referring to every non-Muslim. It's specifically calling out the criminal mindset that happened to be at the time in the non-Muslims, the disbelievers who were mocking the believers. But as time goes on, it is talking about an action that whether it is within the non-Muslim, whether it's in a trait of the disbeliever or becomes a trait in the Muslim believer himself or herself. So the intentional malicious mocking of faith does not target those non-Muslims who are kind, for example. It does not target the non-Muslims who are fair. It does not target the non-Muslims who are supportive to the Muslims. There are lots of non-Muslims who are kind to the Muslims. And they will uphold and say, stop mocking them. They'll probably stand up for you and put themselves on the line and risk their own lives to protect the Muslim. Isn't that true? Yes. I've had friends like that among the non-Muslims who do that. So I want to be clear that this verse of the Quran, when it says kuffar, and anywhere else in the Quran where Allah says kuffar, you've got to put it into context. Allah is describing an action of the disbelievers at the time who mocked and ridiculed the Muslims. But as time goes on, this action can be in the trait of anyone else, including a believer. So do not be the same. Otherwise, at the time of the Prophet sallallahu alaihi wasallam, there were many non-Muslims who supported the Prophet sallallahu alaihi wasallam himself. Like who? Like his beloved uncle Abu Talib. Abu Talib supported the Prophet sallallahu alaihi wasallam, stood up for the Muslims and Islam with his life, his wealth, and everything. But the only thing he didn't do, unfortunately, is that he did not sign the contract with Allah to say, "Ashhadu an la ilaha illallah wa ashhadu anna Muhammadan Rasulullah." He did not say it. "I bear witness that there is only one God worthy of worship, Allah, and that Muhammad sallallahu alaihi wasallam is a messenger." Even though he believed it, he deliberately did not want to sign it. So that type of a non-Muslim, like Abu Talib, towards the end of time also exist. The verse is not attacking them. But those non-Muslims who support Muslims and they are at peace with you and they try to uphold your rights and so on, these types of people, Allah subhanahu wa ta'ala is lenient with them in this life. He rewards them in this life. Allah says, "Hal jaza'u al-ihsani illa al-ihsan." Goodness is repaid by goodness. And He ordered us also to be good towards them. But in the hereafter, Allah subhanahu wa ta'ala may lessen their punishment. For example, with Abu Talib, Allah subhanahu wa ta'ala lessened his punishment because of the dua of the Prophet Muhammad sallallahu alayhi wa sallam. That's between them and Allah subhanahu wa ta'ala, but it's not between them and the Muslims. So when we hear this verse, I caution you brothers and sisters, when you hear this verse in the Quran or any other verse like that, put it in context and don't think all the kuffar, yes, I'm happy about that. No. It means those who had this particular trait. Is that clear? Let's move on. Allah subhanahu wa ta'ala calls Himself Al-Adil, the just and fair. So He will not punish the same way those who mocked and teased the Muslims, like those who did not mock them, but rather upheld them and supported them. Entering paradise is a different story. It requires a contract of faith with Allah subhanahu wa ta'ala. An example that I can give of that is like having a beloved, kind-hearted, and supportive father whom you love. And you work at a corporate place, let's say. You work for them, you've signed the contract, they give you privileges, they pay you, correct? They give you passwords and passkeys to enter the building. So your father, for example, goes to this corporate building and he cleans for free and he services them for free and he helps them. But he doesn't sign the contract to be part of the company, a member, an employee. Would he be entitled to any payment from the corporate company? No. Would he be entitled to passwords and to privileges like the members and employees? No. But a thank you and a privilege card and probably inviting him to their functions and to mention him well or put him on the wall is something. But he cannot be an employee or one who enters the corporate company like everyone else, until you sign the contract. And that is the difference. My brothers and sisters, knowing how this story ends in this surah, how do we survive the middles? How do we walk into our offices, schools, and homes tomorrow with our heads held high, given the uphill battle? The first thing I want to say to you, brothers and sisters, number one, reject the myth of safety. What do I mean by that? I don't mean physical safety. I mean reject the myth of safety by blending in and trying to hide who you are to please people. This is a trap. If you hide your values to fit in, you have to constantly nod. You have to nod along and try to put on a face and disagree with, you know, with what your own soul is telling you, and you drain yourself on the inside. Why do that to yourself? You simply exchange the external trial of dealing with people's mockery for a brutal internal warfare against your own conscience. True peace, my dear brothers and sisters, it doesn't come from people accepting you. It comes from being aligned with your Creator. It comes from being true to yourself. And the Prophet sallallahu alaihi wasallam completely predicted this type of loneliness to come in the future. Yani, don't, it's not isolation. It's a feeling that you are different to the norms of this world, to the corruption of this world. You stay out of it. The Prophet sallallahu alaihi wasallam said, "Bada al-Islamu ghariban wa sayaudu ghariban kama bada, fatuba lil-ghuraba." Islam began as something strange, and it will return strange the same way it began. So glad tidings of paradise to those who belong to the strangers. Sahih Muslim. What does it mean? It means when everybody else goes astray and it becomes the norm in society or on social media, when everybody does it and normalize the bad or the criminality, you say, no, I don't want to be a part of all of this, even if I am isolated from that circle. And I will join with the groups who stay on the moral, ethical grounds, the right, truthful grounds, my faith in truthfulness, and adhere to it, even if I am seen as a stranger to the corrupt world who has normalized it. And if everybody commits adultery and fornication and normalizes nudity, you say, no, I don't want to be a part of that, even if 90% of the people around me do it, and as a result, you become lonely. In that sense, if everybody became a murderer and a corrupted person who steals and robs, and you say this has been normalized in our society and you choose not to take part, you're going to become lonely. You're going to become a stranger. You're not really a stranger. It's not a bad thing, but you don't take part in corruption. So you'll be called a stranger. Why are you like that? You don't have a girlfriend. You don't have a boyfriend. You're weird. No. You're stranger. You're strange to them. You're strange because you don't do what everybody else is doing. You're strange because you are not the person who easily gets sucked into influences. You're not a person who gets easily sucked into whatever trend is on the market. You are an intelligent person who sifts through, and you have benevolence and high self-esteem. Secondly, brothers and sisters, choose the heat over the shade. What do I mean by that? It's always easier to sit in the air-conditioned shade of blending in. It's comfortable to sit back and look like everyone else. Think of the companion Abu Khaythama radiallahu anhu. During the grueling campaign of combat of Tabuk, time of the Prophet sallallahu alaihi wasallam, the Muslims had to go out to face the enemy lines. Otherwise, they were going to be annihilated. And they had to sometimes get up to carry arms and to defend themselves and their borders. And this man, companion Abu Khaythama al-Ansari radiallahu anhu, he heard the hypocrites, because there were hypocrites among them, spies, who started to make mocking words and use, you know, what we call today memes of sarcasm, bullying words. They call your names in derogatory sort of titles, the high school bullying tactic. The hypocrites used to do that, and they make names of mockery. So this man, he felt embarrassed to go out and show himself because the hypocrites were stronger in mockery. They were better at manipulation. They were better at derogatory words. They were very colorful with them. And every manipulator is really good at that. So Abu Khaythama, he got sort of influenced by that. And he thought, I'll hide myself. while the Prophet sallallahu alayhi wasallam himself on his own blessed feet in the heat of the sun with his great companions went out in a small amount. But then his iman hit him hard. And he said, how? How can I sit here in the shade of these palm trees of my land, eating fruit and food, and while my wife sips for me, whatever, you know, a tea and drink, just because I want to avoid the mockery of the people and not stand out, while my beloved sallallahu alayhi wasallam, he is out on his blessed feet in the scorching heat? Wallahi, I am a nobody if I were to sit in the shade and let Rasulullah sallallahu alayhi wasallam be out alone like this. I will follow him and not be a hypocrite. When he went out, Rasul sallallahu alayhi wasallam was thinking about him, and he was distraught about it. And so when he saw him from a distance, he said, Kun Abu Khaythama, Kun Abu Khaytham, please be Abu Khaytham, please be Abu Khaytham. And when he arrived, Rasul sallallahu alayhi wasallam, he was so proud and happy when he saw him. My brothers and sisters, the moments that define your soul are the moments you choose to ride out into the social heat for the sake of Allah. Number three, the Quranic prescription of a tight chest comes to mind, where Allah subhanahu wa ta'ala describes the feeling of the Prophet Muhammad sallallahu alayhi wa sallam himself against the mockery and the hate of the denigrations that the enemies of Quraysh started to do against him. Allah subhanahu wa ta'ala consoles the Prophet sallallahu alayhi wa sallam in the Quran, where he says, subhanahu wa ta'ala, O indeed, O Messenger of Allah, we know very well how your chest becomes tightened with anguish and pain at what they say and throw at you. If the Messenger of Allah used to encounter that, even the Muslims from among them who were hypocritical silently used to throw words at the Prophet sallallahu alayhi wasallam from afar. One time he was sitting among the companions giving out charity to the people, and one man did not receive what he anticipated or wanted. It was a little bit. So he said secretly among other people, Wallahi ma adal, I swear he wasn't just or fair. The news got to a companion and he came to the Prophet sallallahu alaihi wasallam and said, Ya Rasulullah, they're saying about you that you weren't fair, and I will not hide it from the Messenger of Allah. The Prophet sallallahu alaihi wasallam got hurt that even people from among his people around him, then the Prophet, peace be upon him, remembered who? Like we remember the Messenger of Allah, he remembered his brother Musa, Moses alayhi salam. And he said the following words, لَقَدْ أُوذِيَ مُوسَى بِأَكْثَرِ مِنْ ذَلِكَ فَصَبَرْ وَأَنَا أَصْبِرْ. Moses, he received even harsher words from his people than what I have received. And he was persevering and patient. Today I'll be persevering and patient. And Allah subhanahu wa ta'ala gives him ways of how to deal with this tight chestness. He gives him three ways. He said to him, فَسَبِّحْ بِحَمْدِ رَبِّكَ. Engage and shift your focus from the low toxic words of people to the high perfect majesty of Allah by literally saying, Subhanallah, Subhanallah, Subhanallah. Pray to Allah subhanahu wa ta'ala, and in the nights say, glory be to you, Allah, you are the most perfect. O Allah, far away from imperfection are you. In other words, you are the one to protect. You are the most perfect. وَبِحَمْدِهِ, and say Alhamdulillah, gratitude to Allah for what I have. And Allah subhanahu wa ta'ala says in the Quran, وَسَيَجْزِ اللَّهُ الشَّاكِرِينَ. Allah will truly reward those who show gratitude. Allah also said, and say it in your sujood, go and pray and make sajda and put your head on the ground, release your stress and connect to the only entity whose opinion actually matters. Because when we put our heads on the floor and we make sujood, my dear brothers and sisters, and do our prayer, it releases cortisol and it helps us to de-stress salat and talking to Allah subhanahu wa ta'ala. And number three, Allah subhanahu wa ta'ala says, وَهْجُرْهُمْ هَجْرًا جَمِيلًا. Have beautiful avoidance. Meaning, you do not need to scream back. You do not need to fight back. Walk away from toxic environments with quiet, dignified distance, without malice. Sometimes it might happen to the people you can't get away, you can't move from your life, such as your own family. And they're toxic to you while you practice. Some of them might say to you, what now, you grow your beard. Yesterday you were dancing at the nightclub. What now, you're wearing your hijab, misperfection. What, you think you're better than us? Only yesterday you were walking around with this boyfriend or that. What now, you tell us about salat, and only yesterday you were gambling. What today, now you're a Mr. Perfect, only earn halal when you've been, you know, stealing, you were a thief before. Now you tell us good things, you're the biggest swearer, come on. These are words to test your faith. But I repeat, my dear brothers and sisters, when they see you hold on tightly and you respect yourself by adhering to what you now hold on to, after a little while, they will shift. They will give up. Everybody gives in at some time, brothers and sisters. Wallahi al-azim. They will get tired of smirking at you. They will get tired of talking. And even if they still don't like what you're doing, they'll harbor it inside, but they'll leave you alone. Some of them don't. So what do you do? وَهَجُرْهُمْ هَجْرًا جَمِيلًا. Even if they're close family, you are allowed to have something called beautiful avoidance. There's something called beautiful patience, and there's something called what? Beautiful avoidance. Both of them are part of Islam. No, I'm not going to sit here telling you, no, connect your family ties even if you are abused left, right and center from head to toe. No, I'm not like that. I'm not going to sit telling you, connect your family ties and keep your head on the floor while they step on it. No, don't you dare do that. And I will even dare to say, and please forgive me and understand me, even if it's my own mother or father who steps on it and abuses it, it doesn't mean that I allow them. What do I mean by allow them? It means I walk with benevolence. I don't have to reciprocate in the same way. I don't have to swear if I have terrible, abusive, obnoxious, violent parents. All it means, I have a benevolent distance. From afar, I'll talk to them. If I am in danger. If I'm not in danger, and it's just their words, I try to avoid it. I try to minimize my contact. When they need me, I respond, but within a safe distance.
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4: Assalamu alaikum everyone, and welcome again this Sunday morning to What's On in Adelaide. This morning I have once again with me Brother Kevin. Assalamu alaikum, Brother Kevin, how are you today?
3: Welcome salam, Khaled, I'm doing okay. How are you?
4: Alhamdulillah, don't sound so excited, brother. Alhamdulillah. So tell us what's coming up in and around Adelaide over the next few days, weeks and months ahead, mate.
3: Sure. So first up, what comes after reporting Islamophobia? Let's talk about the response. Hear from Aftab Malik, Australia's special envoy to combat Islamophobia, as we discuss practical steps towards stronger, more resilient communities held at the Al-Salam Community Center on Wednesday, the 12th of August at 7:30 p.m. Everyone is welcome. You can register to secure your seat. What else is on, Khaled?
4: We also have coming up in actually a few months away from now, but registrations are open, I guess. ICRA College is called the ICRA Wartaki 2026, the Quran competition. It's held on Sunday, the 22nd of November. Lucky me, that's my birthday, from 10 a.m. to 2 p.m. Alhamdulillah, so Equal College is proud to open registrations for our biggest Quran competition yet, open to all students across South Australia. Like I said, 22nd November, 10 a.m. to 2 p.m. at Equal College, 5 Majors Road, O'Halloran Hill, and it's open to all students, public. Students may choose a level. There are multiple categories. There are multiple cash and scholarship prizes. There's multiple year levels as well. So students may choose a level higher than their current year, but not lower. Key dates, qualifying round for the ICRA students is the 25th of October, 2026. And grand competition is on 22nd of November, like I said before a couple of times, of 2026.
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3: 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Every Saturday from 10 a.m. until 11:30 a.m. The location will be at 2/388 Torrens Road, Kilkenny, South Australia, led by a female instructor, and is completely free of cost. 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
4: And rounding us up for this morning is the Muslim Girls Club presents Sisters Jalsa. The title of this topic is Diseases and Cures of the Heart. It's on Saturday, the 8th of August, from 5 p.m. to 7 p.m. The venue is the MCSA Islamic Center at 14 Bayer Road, Elizabeth South. 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Please bring a plate to share. So sisters, let's come together to heal our hearts and strengthen our iman, inshallah.
3: So what else do we have, Brother Khaled?
4: Well, that wraps us up for this week. Jazakallah khair, everyone, for listening. Yes, it is. So inshallah, Rabbil Alameen, we'll keep rolling in the events. 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Thank you very much, Brother Kev. See you next week, inshallah.
3: Assalamu alaikum.
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5: Good morning, RFM listeners. Here is your weekly update on Gaza. As of late July 2026, the overall Palestinian death toll in Gaza since October 7, 2023, stands at approximately 73,300 to 73,335 killed and over 174,000 injured, according to Gaza Health Ministry figures. Independent analyses indicate the true scale is higher when including those still under rubble and indirect deaths. In the last 7 days, Israeli military actions, including airstrikes, shelling, drone attacks, and gunfire, have continued on a near daily basis. Reports indicate dozens of additional deaths, with one recent period recording around 59 Palestinians killed between mid to late July, including children and civilians in residential areas and displacement camps. The ceasefire took effect on October 10th to 11th, 2025, under the U.S. brokered plan, but remains extremely fragile, more than 9 months later, with little progress on later phases or reconstruction. Israeli forces have continued expanding their control through the yellow line, advancing markers deeper into Gaza, and now holding approximately 64 to 70% of the territory. This push further reduces the land available for the Palestinian population, forcing repeated displacements and concentrating people into a shrinking coastal area. Palestinian authorities and monitors report ongoing systematic IDF ceasefire violations, with thousands of documented incidents since October 2025. These have caused over 1,200 Palestinian deaths since the truce began. Violations include repeated airstrikes and bombing of civilian areas, artillery and tank shelling on neighborhoods and tent camps, direct gunfire near or beyond designated lines, drone attacks, raids, and property demolitions continuing on a near-daily basis across the Strip. Israel has maintained severe restrictions and a near-complete blockade on aid to Gaza by tightly controlling crossings and limiting humanitarian supplies, further deepening the crisis for the population. This pattern of continued military activity, territorial expansion, and restrictions keeps the suffering real and daily. West Bank update. Here is an update on the situation in the occupied West Bank, where our brothers and sisters continue to face escalating settler violence and dispossession. Since January 2026, Israeli settler attacks have reached record levels. The United Nations Office for the Coordination of Humanitarian Affairs, OCHA, has documented more than 1,300 attacks causing casualties or property damage across over 250 communities, an average of more than six attacks per day, the highest rate on record. These attacks frequently involve arson on homes, vehicles, farmland, and mosques, physical assaults, destruction of olive groves, crops, and livestock, and repeated raids on villages and herding communities. Palestinian communities, especially Bedouin and herding groups in Area C and the Jordan Valley, live under constant threat. This violence has driven major Palestinian displacement. More than 2,300 to over 3,000 Palestinians, including hundreds of children, have been forcibly displaced since the start of 2026 due to settler attacks and related restrictions. Entire communities have been emptied as families flee for safety. Since 2023, over 6,200 people have been displaced by settler violence alone. Property and farm destruction has been widespread. Hundreds of structures damaged or demolished, thousands of trees uprooted or burned, land set ablaze, and essential livelihood assets destroyed, accelerating land grabs for settlement expansion. In the last 7 days, violence surged following a confrontation near Nablus. Settlers carried out multiple arson attacks, setting fire to two mosques, including one under construction in Kusra, cars, homes, and agricultural land across several villages. Attacks involved spray painting hate graffiti, assaults on residents, and further property destruction. Home demolitions and raids by forces also continued. This systematic campaign of violence and dispossession continues to terrorize Palestinian families and erode their presence on ancestral lands. Lebanon update. Here is an update on the situation in occupied southern Lebanon, where our brothers and sisters continue to face ongoing insecurity despite a fragile ceasefire. The ceasefire arrangements, renewed in June 2026, remain tenuous. Israeli forces have carried out the vast majority of breaches through continued airstrikes, artillery shelling, drone attacks, ground operations, demolitions, and occupation of positions in the south. Hezbollah has conducted limited responses. In earlier truce periods, reports documented around 180 to 230 Israeli violations in the first 10 days alone, with ongoing daily incidents of shelling, gunfire, and obstruction of Lebanese army deployments in pilot zones. Since the escalation began in early March 2026, over 4,300 Lebanese people have been killed and more than 12,200 injured. According to Lebanese health authorities, this includes hundreds of women, children, and health workers. Displacement remains severe. While hundreds of thousands have begun returning, around 375,000 to over 400,000 people remain displaced, many unable to go home due to destruction, ongoing threats, and Israeli-imposed restrictions or buffer zones covering significant southern territory. At the peak, more than 1.2 million were displaced. Israeli actions have involved the targeting of a broad range of civilians, including strikes on residential areas, villages, and infrastructure that have killed entire families and non-combatants. Reports continue to document attacks affecting homes, health workers, and civilian sites. In recent weeks, Israeli forces have continued expanding or consolidating control in southern Lebanon through demolitions, shelling, and occupation of additional areas, obstructing Lebanese army efforts to deploy in designated zones. Far-right Israeli settler groups have also carried out brief incursions into Lebanese territory, advocating permanent settlement and annexation of southern areas up to the Litani River, raising concerns about longer-term land grabs. In the last 7 days, Israeli forces have continued operations, including shelling, demolitions of homes, gunfire, and obstruction of returns in several southern villages, testing the ceasefire and keeping civilians under threat. The situation remains tense and volatile, with civilians bearing the brunt of continued insecurity. Iran's situation, events of the last 7 days. After roughly 2 weeks of near daily U.S. airstrikes targeting Iranian military command nodes, missile and drone facilities, coastal surveillance, and maritime assets, a short pause occurred around July 24th to 27th amid reports of positive movement in mediated talks. On July 28th, Iran launched ballistic missiles in what U.S. Central Command called a surprise attack on American forces in the region. Most were intercepted. The United States responded with a heavy wave of strikes on July 29th to 30th against dozens of IRGC targets inside Iran. Iran declared that the Strait of Hormuz would remain closed. Shipping traffic stays sharply reduced. Oil prices remain elevated, and the fighting has drawn in additional regional actors, including joint U.S.-Saudi actions against Iranian-aligned groups in Iraq and reported incidents involving Jordan and Egypt. Civilian casualties and infrastructure damage continue to be reported on both sides. Balanced assessment of volatility, Ritter, Kiriakou, McGregor, plus Western media. Scott Ritter continues to argue that Iran retains meaningful residual missile and drone capacity, and that prolonged U.S. air campaigns have not produced strategic collapse, instead risking wider entanglement and higher costs. John Kiriakou frames the conflict as driven more by alliance dynamics and overreach than by an existential threat to the United States, stressing the human and material price of sustained pressure. Colonel Douglas McGregor highlights an escalation trap, Iran's ability to impose attrition on U.S. regional posture, the vulnerability of Gulf energy infrastructure, and the binding constraints of munitions stockpiles, oil markets, and bond yields. Western media coverage describes the U.S. strikes as responses to Iranian attacks on shipping and bases, while documenting Iranian retaliations, U.S. casualties, rising energy prices, and the growing risk that the conflict pulls in more regional players. Overall volatility remains high. Trust after the Mo breakdown is low. Both sides retain the ability to inflict pain, and economic pressure is mounting. Outlook for the next 4 weeks. Expect continued limited but persistent exchanges focused on maritime and missile-related targets, rather than a rapid return to full-scale major combat or a stable new ceasefire. Mediated talks are likely to continue in parallel, producing occasional pauses, but mutual distrust and domestic political pressures make a durable return to the June framework unlikely in the short term. Best-case path is a managed de-escalation that gradually restores some Hormuz traffic without major new escalations. Higher-risk paths include further U.S. casualties, prompting wider strikes, expanded Houthi or proxy actions, or deeper involvement by additional regional states. The dominant pattern points to tense, stop-start military activity and economic friction, rather than either decisive victory or rapid resolution.
2: Thanks, Rock.
3: And thank you all for joining us this week. Thanks to Sheikh Bilal Assad, Khalid, and Aziz.
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3: Assalamu alaikum.

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And our gig guide, which we'll have in the second half of the show, which is going to feature, it's all coming together, gig guide, listening to previous shows. It's all connected to what we're doing tonight because it is part two of a two-week session we've been doing on Downpour, the alternative heavy show happening at Unibar this Saturday. Big all-day show featuring a whole ton of bands. I think it's about 8 bands, maybe it's a little bit more. In fact, I'm thinking, now I'll count live on air. This is exciting. 1, 2, 3, 4, 5, 6, 7, 8, 9, 10, 11, 12 bands as part of Unibar put on, as part of Downpour at Unibar put on by our mates in Sound Surge. Last week, we had Mammal as our guests. We spoke to Ezekiel Ox from Mammal, who are the headliners of that show. And that's just the warm-up. Now, on tonight's show, we have three bands that we are interviewing tonight. We're going to be speaking to the next two sort of headliners, second and third, Khan and Control the Sun, and one of the early afternoon bands as well, Suffer the Avenue, longtime mates of the show here on Mosh. So we are loaded up with music, and our interviews tonight are going to be Khan, Control the Sun, and Suffer the Avenue. There'll be a gig guide in the second half of the show talking about Downpour and a whole bunch of cool stuff you can see this week and weekend here in Adelaide and surrounds. It is going to be a huge Saturday of gigs, by the way. Lots to compete with Downpour. So, you know, spread your energies around, see as many shows as you can, get into as much live music as you can and support the Adelaide live music industry. Lots of cool stuff happening from local bands and some touring bands as well. Speaking of touring bands, though, one of the biggest announcements, one of the biggest pieces of news that you might have seen, I was going to talk about it last week, but I was kind of in the middle, right, because the tickets weren't out on Tuesday night show, but they came out over the weekend, which was System of a Down, a gig we never thought would come back to Australia. System of a Down touring Australia, or at least playing the eastern side, with Faith No More. And we are pretty ride or die here in Adelaide. If it doesn't come to Adelaide, we don't like to talk about it too much because we're like, well, you know what? We stick with what's happening in our own backyard. But you know what? Honestly, System of a Down is too big a band and too important a band to Mosh for us not to at least give a little bit of a focus to. So did you get your tickets? Pretty sure they came very close to selling out, at least all the ground, like, you know, down on the general admission stuff. But System of a Down playing Australia in January is like a dream come true, particularly when they're gigging with Faith No More. Co-founder of the show, Dr. Jake, who lives in Canberra now, old Jakey and I, when we started this show nearly 14 years ago, System of a Down is one of the bands that we have bonded on in all of those times. Huge fans of System. In fact, I remember ages ago playing this particular song and Jake just, well, not even singing along. It's just like pretending to be Surge, like not singing, but miming to this song, playing this epic chorus that this song has. Of course, it's from the Toxicity album. It may not be one of the ones that jumps to your mind immediately, but I'm going to start this week's show with Needles by System of a Down. You are on Mosh on Radio Adelaide, the best in punk, metal and hardcore, on digital radio, online, and right here on 101.5 FM Radio Adelaide, live with you until midnight tonight. We'll be speaking to Khan, Control the Sun, and, of course, to Suffer the Avenue, but we're starting tonight with System of a Down. The song is Needles, and you're on Mosh on Radio Adelaide.

Chrome Red there, a ripping track by a band called Lake Malice. 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Before them, Psychroptic, who we interviewed only a few weeks ago before the release of the album that is out now. That's basically the title track of the album. It doesn't have the exact same title, but it's in reference to it. So the new album is called The Pulse of Annihilation. We spoke to Psychroptic about how the titles are applied to the songs, when the lyrics become song titles, how a title track comes about, and it's usually way after everything's put together. There's no real sort of game plan for that until you hear something and you're like, fuck. Even the song titles themselves, there'll be all these words and someone else will pick out a word and be like, that sounds like a song title, or that sounds like an album title. And Annihilation Pulse is right there in the middle of the album. As the sort of title track to The Pulse of Annihilation by Psychroptic. They're going to be playing with Rivers of Nile, not this weekend, but the weekend after, so that'll be in next week's gig guide. And of course, so Annihilation Pulse by Psychroptic,

And of course, we started with Needles by none other than System of a Down. You are on Mosh on Radio Adelaide. You can find us on Facebook and Instagram, Mosh Radio Adelaide. You can email us at moshradioadelaide@gmail.com. Pretty much all of those three words in combination will find you here on this show. We're going to be speaking to three bands as part of the Downpour Festival this weekend. We're going to be speaking to tonight, Khan, Control the Sun, and then to Suffer the Avenue. So I actually think that's in reverse order. I think we're doing Suffer. We're going to basically interview the bands tonight in the same order they're going to be playing as the night goes on when you do Downpour. So we're going to have Suffer the Avenue first, and then we'll have Control the Sun, and then Khan. Things will culminate in our guests, Mammal, from last weekend. But we're going to have a sort of a Downpour-themed show. Three interviews tonight, so I've got to keep things moving. Oddly enough, I'm going to play something that It jumped into my head, so I had to play it. And for some reason, when things have been going well, I've been saying Booyaka. And I don't know why the fuck I do. I'm not even a wrestling fan, but I've tracked down. I've gone back to the old POD song, the Rey Mysterio Booyaka 619, and that was a real mistake because I was saying it, and I could hear it in my head. And you know, they say the best way to get a song out of your head is you just got to listen to it. You got to listen to it all the way through. That was a mistake because now I can't stop singing it. I keep re-listening to it. And I know there's actually a wrestling event happening. There's probably a couple in like a local wrestling event happening in Adelaide. Sometimes when I see them, it might be Unibar or something like that. Sometimes they have the Rampage Wrestling or whatever it is has live music as well, like metal accompanying it, or it'll blow wrestling and then bands. They did that when Iron Jaw Bookings did I'm Not a Burden at Unibar. So I would have put it in the gig guide if there was some live music playing. As far as I know, it's just the wrestling thing going on. But wrestling and heavy music crossover, definitely. There's four members in my band, and three of them are wrestling fans. I'm the only standout. I'm the holdout. I'm not the wrestling fan. But I think there's a big crossover between heavy music and wrestling fans. So WWE and POD together, Rey Mysterio theme. I'm chucking it way back to play Booyaka 619 because I cannot get out of my head. And now I'm going to put it into all your heads as well. You're here on Mosh. Booyaka, booyaka.

0: it's not going to happen. That's really just how it is.
1: Okay, then we'll just go ahead and take the song out.
2: You're back on Mosh on Radio Adelaide. Just two songs there, back to back. That one, I believe it, the band is pronounced Firesun. Firesun? Could be Firesun. F-I-R-S-U-N, and the I is lowercase, everything else is capital. Firesun, or Firesun. You should check them out. They're sort of a super group of some pre-existing bands out of the US. They have an album out called Fortitude, and O Preacher is the song that we played there. O Preacher by Firesun, F-I-R-S-U-N. Check them out if you enjoy what you hear. And before that one, we had Booyaka 619 by Rey Mysterio. Well, not by Rey Mysterio, but the Rey Mysterio theme by P.O.D. I mean, it's a bouncy fucking song. Like, it's a good metal song, but it was just super in my head, and now it's in yours too, probably. I think you'll find yourself saying Booyaka sometime as your week goes on. I'm going to totally pivot now. I've already mentioned Dr. Jake, co-founder of Mosh here on Radio Adelaide. Big System of a Down fan, big Hot Mulligan fan as well. He saw Hot Mulligan when they toured. We interviewed them here on Mosh for the Sound the Burning Body Makes, or whatever that album was called, when it came out. And so this isn't, well, this is sounds like a silly segue because we're not actually going to play anything by Hot Mulligan at the moment. But I discovered this band called Cigarettes at Sunset, and there's this sort of farm emo trend that's going around. I guess you could call it a meme, but it's semi-sincere as well. As like people who are fans of punk music and like authentic hard on the sleeve, like big chorusy emo and things like that, getting into different kinds of country music and country and alternative country, modern country, kind of crossing over that, because they are both about like big raw feelings, being authentic to who you are, talking about unique subcultures as well. And so, you know, that people have called country music just farm emo when they sing about heartbreak and things like that. Or there's also people calling it the alternative movement. And one of the bands that I've discovered doing that is Cigarettes and Sunset. And I actually really fucking like their sound. And people have described them as it's like Hot Mulligan singing country music. And I kind of agree with that sound, that description. I agree. So they have a new song out called Gasoline, which is pretty cool. They actually put out a couple of one, Gasoline and Appalachian Ray. But earlier this year, in March of this year, they put out an EP called Possum Rock. And that starts the way that I first heard of Cigarettes and Sunset. When I got into the music, I listened to Possum Rock and then the two new singles. And it begins with this song called My Fix, which I think is the perfect combination of the emo aesthetic and the country aesthetic. Really, it just sounds like a country punk, like an emo punk band. But the compositional, like if you put fiddles in where the guitars are or something, if you just change the production or the arrangement, you would get the country music. But this doesn't really sound like country blended with punk necessarily. It's just like a bouncy punk or a bouncy emo. So I want to play you Cigarettes at Sunset, and I hope you enjoy it. This is an off the EP called Possum Rock. You're on Mosh on Radio Adelaide, and we're going to play My Fix. Cigarettes at Sunset, here we go.

0: Some old mates of the show here on Mosh. That was Wishful Thinking with their song Beautiful Nights, just like when I played Booyaka a little while ago. Honestly, Beautiful Nights was just a song that I had in my head for a really long time. I rechecked out. I had Sweet Revenge actually in my head first, and I checked out the EP by Wishful Thinking. The EP is called Love the Sound. But yes, Beautiful Nights stayed in my head throughout the week, so I had to give that one a spin too. We're usually pretty devoted to being the best and latest and greatest in punk, metal and hardcore, you know, playing a lot of recent stuff. But I couldn't not throw in that one, Beautiful Nights by Wishful Thinking. Before it, Can You Make Me Feel Alright by Nocturnal Animals, who are playing at Downpour this weekend. And we started with Cigarettes and Sunset. The band is Cigarettes and Sunset. The song is My Fix, and you are here on Mosh on Radio Adelaide. It is time now to launch into our first interview of the evening, welcoming Suffer the Avenue. We're excited to have you as part of our Downpour special, the second week of our Downpour special. Last week we had Mammal on the show, and this week we've got three bands from Downpour. So we're going to be loading up on bands and getting people ready for Saturday.
1: Wicked, dude.
0: Well, for people listening, introduce the two of yourselves.
1: So my name's Jay.
2: My name's Dom.
1: We're from Suffer the Avenue. We're just a bunch of dickheads doing dickhead shit.
2: Yeah.
0: I think you're going to be representing the sort of bouncier contingency of of Downpour. More anthems. There's not many rappers in the other bands on the bill.
2: Yeah, we're probably going to go across the board, I think. A lot of dancey stuff, a lot of stuff you can bang your head to. So
1: should be good. A lot of groove, yeah. Yeah, for better or worse, we'll probably stick out. So, yeah.
2: Probably both, hopefully.
0: No, it's good. It's a lineup kind of bands that all stick out as well. And you got a variety of bands who are sort of, I don't say oddballs, because it's not, but you get some like lineups which are all bands that sound the same. And I think each of these bands doesn't quite fit into any one particular scene. So I think it's good to have you all together in one place.
2: Yeah, all the outsiders. On one bill.
1: Yeah. That's kind of where we find ourselves on most bills. Like, we're a bit of a wild card. We don't quite fit in to most gigs that we play, but we kind of thrive on that because it's like, hey, you can't have a bill with four or five of the same sounding bands. Like, you need some diversity, and this lineup's definitely got that.
2: Yeah. Like, every now and then I feel like you need a palate cleanse. Like, when it's just heavy after heavy after heavy, it all starts to blur together a little bit. You need that palate cleanser to, you know, refresh. I feel that's where we sit.
0: Nice one. Have you had a look at the bands that are going to be playing before you and after you, seeing where you're going to be sitting?
1: I think we're fourth up. Mountains Below kicking off the whole thing, which I'm going to be there for, man, because I've seen some of their shit, and they very immersive, I'd say. They sound cool as fuck, so I'm definitely going to be up there for them. Terra Axis, for sure. I haven't played with them yet, but we've seen them. They're really good. Every band's going to have something different to deliver, so it's going to be really good.
0: You'll be playing in the afternoon, I think. Is that right? You'll be a before sundown part of the show?
1: Yes. Fourth up, meaning I think we're at 3:20. It's kind of where we like to sit, man, because it's sort of like beer o'clock, you know, depending on what sort of time you want to start drinking. But
2: I feel like everyone should be charged up by the time we play and not burnt out yet, which will be good.
1: Yeah. It's right in the sweet spot for us. That's kind of where we like to sit. Everyone's fresh, everyone's keen. And if they're not, they will be. So, you know, we're happy as to be playing that spot. And then there's so much more after us. So we're keen to not get it out of the way, but keen to do our thing and then get amongst it as well with the punters. So,
0: yeah, you're going to be like a party starting band.
2: Hell yeah. Fire starter. We love it.
1: Sort of focus this one on energy. Like, don't try not to have any low points. Just keep it pumping, keep it flowing, and just be relentless type thing. So, yeah, it's going to be, we've intended it to be like a bit of an onslaught. Just fucking get up there and smash it and just don't give up. And, you know, hopefully that draws people in and gets their energy up and about as well. So,
0: now, the good thing about Downpour, as well as the huge lineup, is the fact that it's all ages too, which is a big one for us. We're always cheering on all ages gigs, and it's so good that you guys are going to be playing an all ages one as well.
1: Yeah, for sure, man. Especially to coach and breed that new generation, you know. You want young artists to get inspired and get amongst it, and hopefully they can use that as ammo for themselves to, you know, push themselves to...
2: And realise that the music scene isn't just like going to these big arena rock shows like your Maidens and I saw Faith No More and System of a Down touring, but it's like Marvel Stadium in Melbourne, like this sort of not low key, but next level down. Really, I think it inspires them a bit more to see that it's achievable.
1: It's at that right level where you're going to find something that you like. Like this bill was just fucking packed with different shit, cool shit, and you know, if you want to step out of the mainstream, you're going to find some really good bands here. So just get into it because you're not going to learn unless you try. So
0: I like hearing you guys being excited about the lineup as well and being excited about the day. It's not just a job. You're like, holy shit, I want to be there as like an audience member.
2: Yeah, well, that's the best part about it, I think. Like, and like we do this because we love it and we love watching it. We love playing it. You know, it's across the board. We are. Like, we hang around, just get amongst it. It's part of a day for us. Bit of time out.
1: Yeah, and all the atmosphere that's associated with it, like, just fun. Fun shit, man. I love it.
0: Unibar's a great space for it. It's going to be kicking off around midday or just after doing an afternoon show into the night with all of these bands this Saturday for Downpour, put on by Sound Surge. What are your favourite Suffer the Avenue songs that we can play with this interview?
2: I think Sick Currents, wicked. Like, it's just a cool song from start to finish. That's probably my go-to, like the older sort of stuff.
1: Yeah, probably Sick Current. A New Empire.
2: Yeah, New Empire is wicked.
1: That's got some shiz.
2: Fun to play. Swag's cool. Ounce of Swag.
1: Ounce of Swag.
2: I think because it's very bass heavy, I get to just gin around on my guitar a little bit.
1: Yeah.
0: I was just listening to Swag. I was listening to Super Deterrist getting ready for the interview and I was bouncing to Swag. I was like, yeah, this one. As I was listening to him, I was like, they kind of get better and better on that fall. It's like McFly, Wrong Side of the River, and then I think Swag's kind of the high point there.
1: We fucked around a bit on Gustavo. I don't know if you got that far into the EP, but...
0: Oh, definitely. I reckon Gustavo is the one that we played when the EP came out, when we played it on the show.
2: The mariachi out through. Because why not?
1: For no reason at all. Yeah.
2: Why the fuck not?
0: You're going to need a bigger van to bring a mariachi band into Adelaide.
1: When that EP first came out, we had the thought of getting 4 mariachi suits to play on our launch show. Not realizing each fucking mariachi suit cost about $300 each, imported from, you know, wherever.
2: Mexico.
1: Yeah, Mexico. So we barred on that idea. But just a little side note, as we're talking about costumes, expect Nick, our front man, to be... He's got something special planned for the Downpour Festival. So if you're into the presentation of a band, yeah, you're going to want to see us as well because he's got something special.
0: Fuck yeah. I encourage people to come see you anyway at Downpour. Thank you so much for being a part of Mosh, guys. We appreciate you being on the show.
1: Thanks for having us, man. Thank you very much.

0: a trio of songs from Downpour happening this weekend at Unibar. The first of the, well, the first two were by Suffer the Avenue. The first one is called Sick Current. It's got an R where the U would usually be. After that, An Ounce of Schwag, both of those songs requested by our guest Suffer the Avenue. And then we heard The Realities of Blue Sky by Mountains Below. Another one of the bands joined them at Downpour. They're actually the opening act of Downpour this weekend, and the Suffer guys are really excited to see them play. So you can see them too at Unibar, Mountains Below with Realities of Blue Skies. We're going to keep this train a-rolling with Downpour bands. This band features some members that might be familiar to you. This one only came out very, very recently. It's some new stuff from some older Adelaide members of other bands that will be pre-existing. We'll get into it when we play the bands, when we interview them, I should say. We're going to play Control the Sun. We'll introduce them when we get Control the Sun on the phone in just a little second. Say It's Over is the song. That's the first single that Control the Sun put out. Let's get you warmed up for what this band sounds like. Control the Sun playing at Downpour this weekend. Say It's Over is the song. After that, we'll be speaking with them. Control the Sun here on Mosh on Radio Adelaide. They'll be playing at Downpour this weekend, and it's time to launch you into our interview with the band. Well, I want to say welcome to Control the Sun, to Mosh on Radio Adelaide as part of the Downpour special. 2 weeks in a row we've been plugging Downpour bands, and it's happening on Saturday.
1: Hell yeah.
2: Yeah, they've one thing I will say about the guys, they've done a great job of getting the word out for this show. So we're pretty grateful for all the work they've been doing. I think we're going to have a pretty good turnout from what I've heard. So that's what you got to do. Do the hard yards, get the punters through the door.
0: Yep. Yeah, the Sound Surge guys promote ruthlessly.
2: Yep, we know. we've got all the collabs and stuff we get sent through, and it's awesome. Like, you know, I think especially in a market like Adelaide where you know, we don't have the depth that you've got in somewhere like the Eastern States. It's like you gotta really dig your heels in and make sure you're putting in the effort, putting in the time, and thrashing it. And they've just done such a great job. So, you know, it's really good to see.
0: So I guess we would say, let's start with introductions. For anybody who doesn't know, shout out who you guys are.
2: This band, Control the Sun, is the child of two parents, which were Adelaide bands Calibrium and Japam. We had a similar thing happen with both bands where we had COVID. That was how can I put it? COVID was kind of like a bit of a bullet in many acts back then, because it was hard to stay working and keeping in the rhythm, pardon the pun, keeping in the rhythm of being in a band when everything was just all broken. And we dissolved, Japam dissolved. And then Matt and I, from Calibrium, we had some unfinished business with a whole bunch of riffs that we were working on, and we kept jamming along at my house. And then Jack will tell you about how we kept lobbying him to play drums on this new project, way before we even had a name or anything like that.
1: With that, the guys had been, I mean, we'd all known each other through those various projects that Christian had just said, but I was approached by the guys, and sort of at the time, I guess I was busy with a million other different things that I was doing, and actually turned the guys down twice because of that. At the time, whether it was just unable to do it and commit myself, or maybe even, you know, there was a period in time where I'd sort of decided not to really get too far involved with original music, because it becomes quite all encompassing. But I'm glad I took a risk.
0: So, yeah, despite your extensive histories, and you know, we've connected with Japam and with Calibrium in the past here on Mosh, but you are technically the youngest band, or the newest band on the bill. Two songs out at the moment. How many gigs have you played?
2: One.
0: There you go.
1: One.
0: So this is number two.
2: It is. And the thing is, right, like, we set out really simply with this is that we were going to do the hard yards in our camp and not go public with any of this until we had a really, really good live product and really, really good produced product, right? So and that's exactly what we've done, right? It's like, no, we're not going to we're not going to play, and it's not from any level of any arrogance or anything like that. It's just more like we wanted to get everything polished and prepared before we went to market. So we just come out of the gate playing really good shows, because, like, you know, we're the youngest band, but we're not the youngest guys. I don't think we all have lives and we're busy. Like, you know, three of the guys have got families, and it's like the quality over quantity thing for us was really important. Just so, because we've sort of got to balance themselves out. So it's more like, yes, let's get ready. Let's get something that's very good, and we can go out the gate. And that's like with Froth and Fury, for example. Like, you know, we have some good representation out of Melbourne, who's been giving us some great advice about how we do go to market, and that was just that was something we put together for Jason as a proposal. And so, look, Jason, we want to launch at Froth. We've got a great product and some great songs. And we think it'll be a good opportunity to show that you want to support bands that are starting out, and it'll be great for us. And, you know, we put something really slick and clean cut towards Jason, and then he said, look, I really appreciate the effort you guys have gone to. This looks fantastic. And that's how we did that. And then at Froth, literally after we finished, the Sound Surge guys come up to us, because we're sitting at a table just having beers. And they're like, hey, do you want to play another show? We're like, okay, so that's how this came about. So yeah, second show, and we're working on the rest of our schedule over the next 12 months at the moment as well, which is great.
0: Talk to me about this sort of signature sound that you guys have had, which I think is this mix of like complex riffage and playing, but it's always beefy. It's always riffy. It doesn't get in the, like, lots of noodling and technical stuff doesn't get in the way of having these really big, heavy riffs.
1: Yeah, I think that when it comes to that stuff, it was something that we had sort of we kind of already had that in our trajectory, in that we didn't want it to be stuff that was overblown, you know, 20-minute progressive music epics. Whilst they are very very cool and very exciting within their own right, and if they're done very well, they can be amazing. But we wanted to do it where it was, you know, mixing progressive elements as well as being able to have a song that you can just sing along to, because, you know, that's kind of fun. Yeah.
2: We did set out to do this. It's intentional. We wanted to have heavy, fat riffs, like, quite literally. This is probably something we said when we were sort of planning out this band and first started getting together. Was like, we want songs that are huge and have sick riffs that are accessible, that are like, you know, three and a half minutes, 4 minutes. Like, let's get in, get out, have a good time, kind of thing. And that's always been the plan. And like you've only heard two songs at the moment, but like, what's coming is all of that same pedigree of that idea of like, let's make this enjoyable, accessible heavy music that people can you don't have to think about it too much. It's just like, no, that's interesting. Those verses are pretty cool. And then here come, you know, the chorus is going to deliver, right? And I love bands like that. When I listen to them, I'm like, I know this chorus coming is going to be sick. And that's kind of the thing. What people have heard already is, like, the very first song, Say It's Over, that was probably our most Foo Fighters-y song we've got. And we wanted to put something out that was just, had a little bit of everything, bit of an intro to the band. And then Pyre, the second one, which has just come out, is just like, even as we said in the press release, like, it is gritting our teeth and showing our teeth a bit more. But stuff is good. We potentially got our release schedule that things are just going to progressively get heavier and heavier. And that's been a bit of design, because, you know, let's keep sending it harder and harder. But yeah, there's big riffs coming. Definitely more big riffs coming, for sure.
0: Well, here on Mosh, we're absolutely glad to hear that news. I can't ask you what your favourite song is, you know, for us to play, because you've only got the two, so we'll air them both for sure. We can catch you at Downpour at Unibar on Saturday, all ages, happening all day, huge band lineup. Instead, and I guess people don't know what these songs are, but what are you most excited about in the set, or maybe a particular song for people to see if it's their first time seeing you, which is it quite likely is, because it'll only be your second gig out.
1: Our last song. our final song is what I'm looking forward to the most. Not only because it means that we'll be finished by the end of the set, but it also is probably... No, kidding. It'll actually be... It's a huge song and it's got heaps of bounce. And I think anyone who's there are watching us and hanging out with us is going to be like totally banging their head. And that's pretty cool.
2: Yeah, I'll agree with that. The set is, like I said, there's no fluff. There's no interludes. There's none of that. It's just song, song, song, bang, bang, bang, let's go. But it all works up to that last track. So that's probably the one we're most excited about releasing, which isn't going to be for a little while. We've got another one coming out that's going to be in the middle of the set. A song called Faceless. I'm sitting in the studio preparing that for Forrester at the moment, actually. So we've got another song coming out very soon as well. People can watch out for that one in the set, which I'm also looking forward to because I get to do some pretty cool shit in that one. So yeah, I'm excited for the whole set because I just like playing guitar because it's sick. So.
0: Well, we're looking forward to having new stuff to play here on Mosh when it comes out, and we're looking forward to seeing you guys play very close to the top, sort of, third headliner at Downpour on Saturday at Unibar. Thank you guys so much for being part of Mosh tonight.
2: Thanks, mate. Happy to be here.

0: Thanks to Control the Sun, who are our second guests of this evening. We started there with, we played Say It's Over before the interview started, and then to end the interview, we heard their newest track, Pyre, as they alluded to, more music on the way very soon as well, so looking forward to new Control the Sun. And then we heard Cowering Savior by Skin Thief. Honestly, Cowering Savior is a fucking metal as hell song title for starters, and Skin Thief playing at Downpour this Saturday. We're going to get into our third and final interview for the night here on Mosh. Also, I'll start by saying, welcome Bo from Calm to Mosh on Radio Adelaide as we talk about Downpour Festival.
1: Hey, great to be on.
0: You're resting up, I guess, before Adelaide this weekend, having just done Perth last weekend.
1: Yeah, definitely. Perth's always a massive trip. Especially with the time difference. It's like you're going back in time when you go over there and then coming back to Melbourne, you lose all of that time. So it's exhausting. It's like being in a different country, flying all the way over there.
0: You're going to be flat chat, but you're part of the Downpour Festival, all ages at Unibar this Saturday, big lineup of bands, lots of variety as well. How did you get involved with Sound Surge?
1: So the last time we played in Adelaide around October last year was for our album launch of our recent album. I believe it was at the show, and he got speaking to us at the gig about how he was planning on starting this new festival in Adelaide and wanted to see if we'd be interested. And immediately we were. We love Adelaide. I'm originally from Adelaide, so any way to help a small festival grow there. Super pumped to be on board.
0: He just does things the right way, as he gets right involved in the shows and talks to people directly. We spoke to Control the Sun, who'll be playing before you on Saturday, and they said the same thing, that he was at a gig and he just walked up to him and said, hey, we want to book you for a show. So it's so good that he's just got boots on the ground. He's going out to see bands, and if he likes them, he talks to them about putting them on a show.
1: Yeah, oh, exactly. And that's the way to do it. I mean, that's how we meet a lot of the bands that we play with, or, you know, that's how you network. You get involved with the community. And get out there and see bands and chat to people. Like, we're all in this together. We all play music because we love it. It's great just to mix with like-minded people.
0: I don't want to throw Control the Sun under the bus too much, but since I've already mentioned them once, I was talking to them about the size of their riffs and the way they write their songs. And they were talking about how to fit what they do into like a 4-minute package. And they said they're not up for the sort of, 20 minutes progressive songs and things like that. They have their place. I don't think they were taking a swipe at you, but I thought it was so funny that they're like, you guys are back to back on the same bill and your most recent album, 46 minutes, yeah. Two tracks. How do you put a set list together for live? Are you like, right, we just have to choose a song and this is what we're going to deliver?
1: Yeah. I know some of the Control the Sun guys, and I don't think they were taking a dig. And it's definitely not a deliberate way to write music. I think that the 23-minute songs sort of came together that way. They weren't planned that way. But for planning a set, it is hard. I mean, prior to this album, our songs are, you know, pushing that 8-minute, 10-minute mark quite frequently anyway. There's very few songs we have that are less than 5. So planning sets is always hard, and it's always tight. But in particular festival set, I mean, we're just going to play one of the big boys, and then we're going to squeeze in some of the other ones around it. But yeah, it's not fun. It's not fun. But it means our set list is only 4 songs instead of 8. So there's an easiness in that as well.
0: I only have to remember 4 titles. You don't have to go, what song's next? You've got to match this composition. Like, when you're going into a super long song, is there a sort of mental position where you're like, all right, I'm going to be dug in, and I'm going to be dug in for like an episode of TV. Like, I need to make sure I've got this whole thing going on. I've got to remember where all my parts are. I've got to be able to remember all the marks and follows are.
1: It's tough. Definitely when we first started playing these longer songs, it was a lot to keep in mind of which section moves to the next section and when it happens. Making sure you can sneak your water breaks in. I think like all 3 members have specific water breaks during those songs. So you'll notice, you know, me duck down from the drums and have a quick drink of water in a small gap. Josh will have a little break in guitar while there's bass and drums, and he'll have a quick drink. So you definitely have to lock in. But they are lots of fun to play. But when you get towards the end of the song, there's an air of relief that you'll see in the members' faces when we know we're coming towards the end of one of them and we can have a little breather.
0: It's relief and achievement. You've got to be like, you finished an event and you're like, yes, One thing that we've been really pumping about this show is the fact that it's all ages, and we on Mosh are really big about all ages shows, getting people out to shows as early as possible, experiencing live music. I think that really is important for, I guess, a more niche genre, like something really progressive and things like that. Like if you're a rock fan, the first time you see rock music live, you're like, yes, I want to do that. And I want to, you know, I want to shred or something like that. But I think if you're a fan of long progressive songs and involved music like yours, there's probably even fewer avenues when you're a young listener to find that live. So I think it's really important that like some young teenage guitarist or musician is going to see that and be like, oh, I can do that.
1: Oh, definitely. Like the all ages thing is we've found like more and more we're playing a few. Like we even played a show in Canberra a couple of weeks back that was all ages. And it was so good to see some young people, specifically like heads of like the prog fans come out and really get around it. I think it's different, and you know, it's, you know, arguably you can throw the quotation technical music, but we see progressive more as like a style of writing with the music than the technical proficiency in what you're playing. And it's so good to see people even young getting involved with it, and knowing that there are just different things with music you can do, and there's no limit to what you can do. You can have fun and play the music you want to play, regardless of you think it's too long or you think it's too slow. Like it's just good to be exposed to like a whole range of music and know that there's so much avenues for you to go down.
0: Well, it is a massive lineup, like we've said. We've actually spent 2 weeks talking about Downpour. Last week we had Mamelon, who are the headliners, and they were our feature interview last week. This week we've had three bands from the Downpour Festival, which happens this Saturday. You're playing just before Mammal as the second headliner. Khan and Bo, thank you so much for being part of Mosh on Radio Adelaide. What songs of yours can we play that you think would be a good fit to put to air with this interview?
1: I won't throw down and say play a new song because I'm not sure that you'll have 23 minutes to spare. But a song that I think really represents what Khan is well is Eyes, Lungs, Arms and Mind, which is off our 2023 album Creatures. I think that's a good indication of what we're about and won't take up 25 minutes of your radio show.
0: Looking forward to seeing you at Unibar on Saturday, mate. Thank you so much for being a part of Mosh.
1: Nah, can't wait. We'll see you.

Eyes, Lungs, Arms and Mind by Khan off of their Creatures album. You're on Mosh on Radio Adelaide. Thanks to Bo for chatting with us about Downpour this weekend. You can catch Khan doing the second headline act before Mammal hit the stage. 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Let's get into that gig guide, because we've been talking a lot about Downpour, but there's plenty of cool shit to see. If you're not at Parkway Drive right now or at the Parkway gig tomorrow, you've also got a Wednesday night gig tomorrow at the Edcastle Hotel. You can see After Dark, The Celines and Badland Caravan. On your Friday night, I couldn't find a Thursday, but on your Friday night, Lickety Split are going to be playing the Edcastle Hotel with Car Accident and Bark. At the Grace Emily Hotel, you've got Hesh, Death Televised and UMAT. And there's a gig called We're Just As Confused As You Are down at Low Life Basement Bar, which is basically an assembly of very disparate bands all combining on the bill there. So Ex-Gemini, Mum Friends, Abby Amber and Sally Navarra all doing a show, We're As Confused As You Are, down at Low Life Basement Bar on Friday. Big Saturday. Have a listen to this. We know about Downpour Festival. We played the whole lineup now over the last 2 weeks. It's happening at Unibar. Mammal, Khan, Control the Sun, The Unset, Macy, Outer Worlds, Skin Thief, Nocturnal Animals, Suffer the Avenue, Akira Slide, Terror Axis, and Mountains Below. You can also head to the TIA Live, which is this little upstairs thing off Hindley Street there where the cinema used to be. Necropolis is happening there with these bands. Ecosa, Ectasis, Hoof, Angras and Agnoxus, so it's a heavy metal show at TIA Live. There's a gig at the Metro called Labeled Uncurable. That features Scab Run, the Bias Crew Beatdown, Sniff and Glue, and Fear and Loathing. So a mix of some brutal fucking beatdown and also some punk rock as well. So a mix there, Labeled Incurable at the Metro. The Ed Castle has got the Bennies, a double canniversary, they're calling it, Wisdom Machine and Party Party Party. They're going to be joined by Molly Rocket, Luch, and Nina McCann from High Time, who we just had on the show on recently for the one-off / two-off reunion show they did. I remember seeing the High Time with the Bennies at Jive for cover night. I think it was a cover night. I don't know. Anyway, I saw High Time and the Bennies at Jive, and now Nina McCann is supporting the Bennies for their anniversary / canniversary show happening at the Edcastle Hotel. There is a live gig happening in the Rymal Park Island, which is basically a similar sort of toilet block rock related show. Our more recent co-host Sarah is putting that one on. Post Oblivion, Them Creepy Crawlies, With One Exception, and Crone are the bands playing on the island in Rymal Park, where I believe Johnny Farnham once played a show and maybe pissed on a tree. At least that's the lore that we're telling it. Post Oblivion, Them Creepy Crawlies, With One Exception, and Crone. Daybed Records and Breathe Easy are presenting a show down at the Port Norlunga Arts Centre. The Grogans, Drunk Mums, King Jeff and the How Are Yous, and Stella all playing there. We've also got at the Grace Emily Hotel, you can see Night Rites and the Dainty Morsels. And then on Sunday at Lion Arts Factory, Pliny is launching his album, An Unnameable Desire, with Delta Sleep and Night Dive. We're going to launch into some more music, not long to go now, but Dead Mole have got a new song out called Rats, and we're going to play it now. You're on Mosh on Radio Adelaide.

You're back on Mosh on Radio Adelaide. In fact, it's the end of another Mosh on Radio Adelaide. That was No Life with their song Foul Mouth. Before it, Sun Bleached with Pain Chamber. And we started with Rats by Dead Mall. This is another Mosh on Radio Adelaide, or it has been. It's finishing up now. We interviewed Khan, Control the Sun, and Suffer the Avenue. A big three interview week this week. 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We're at the end of the show. The song is called Until the End. The band is called Till the End, and it's basically a title track. It's like a Motorhead by Motorhead by Motorhead sort of situation. Until the End by Till the End. This is Mosh on Radio Adelaide, a big finale. See you next Tuesday.

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1: Awaken. 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

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Or turn into tears in the eyes? But even if one knew the answer, what would one possibly gain? 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

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Good evening, Adelaide, and to everyone tuned in from wherever your heart is tonight. This is Senti Nights with Papa J's Love Playlist, your Sunday companion for stories, memories, and the songs that once held your hand through the quiet moments. It's the first night of August, a fresh page, a new chapter, and maybe a chance to breathe a little slower. Tonight, we're playing OPM classics and English love songs from the 70s all the way to today. Songs that remind you of the people you loved, the ones you lost, and the ones you're still hoping for. So settle in. Let's start this hour with music that feels like home, with Christian Bautista. This is Senti Nights, and this is Papa J.

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August has always felt like a turning point. Not quite the end of the year, but a reminder that time moves whether we're ready or not. Sometimes we carry feelings longer than we should. Old heartbreaks, unfinished conversations, or memories we revisit even when they hurt. But here's the thing. Every night gives us a chance to release a little bit of that weight. If you're listening right now and you're healing from something, I hope tonight's playlist helps you breathe a little easier. Music has a way of saying the things we're afraid to admit. Stay with me. More songs are coming up. Songs that speak softly but hit deeply. Here's Climax with I Miss You. You're still with Senti Nights with me, Papa J.

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Kanoi Radio Adelaide, 101.5 FM. I got a message earlier from one of our listeners who said, "Papa Jay, it's too hard to move on after a heartbreak, even if time passes on." And you know what? That's true. Healing isn't a race. Some people move on quickly, others take years, and some never really forget. They just learn to live with the memory. But if there's one thing I've learned from all the stories shared on this program, it's that love, even when it ends, leaves us better than it found us. It teaches us patience, kindness, and sometimes strength we didn't know we had. So if you're remembering someone tonight, let the music hold you for a while. Here's another song that fits perfectly with that feeling. This is Papa Jay, and you're still with Senti Nights.

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As we wrap up tonight's Senti Nights, I want to leave you with this thought. Love doesn't always stay, but it always leaves something behind. A lesson, a memory, or a version of yourself that's a little wiser, a little softer, and a little braver. Thank you for spending your Sunday night with me. I hope the songs tonight kept you company in all the right ways. I'm leaving you with a song from Seals and Crofts, My Fair Share. This has been Papa J. Good night, and keep the love alive.

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0: Hello and welcome to The Wire, your independent national coverage of current affairs right across Australia on community and Indigenous radio. I'm Lucy Grant, coming to you from SYN in Melbourne, Victoria. And today on the show...
1: The ACCC was warning last week that they expected petrol and diesel prices to go up by about the full 16 cents.
0: Australians will see fuel prices rise as the federal government's excise discount comes to an end this week.
2: Bit of a, while we don't know how the virus is going to behave in the Australian sea lion, which is has a very small threatened population very close to where this outbreak is happening right now.
0: Bird flu cases are rising in Australian wildlife, sparking fears for vulnerable species and ecosystems. And later today...
3: So it's important that government is there to protect consumers and make sure that this is done well and done in the interests of Australians so that it doesn't derail electricity prices or derail our grid.
0: Data centres could face new renewable energy rules as discussion grows over Australia's energy future. We'll have this and more for you. We'll have this and more for you over the next half hour. Australians are set to pay more at the petrol pump after the federal government's temporary fuel excise discount came to an end. The measure was introduced earlier this year to ease pressure from rising global oil prices. But from this week, motorists will once again pay the full fuel tax. The Wire's Moamina Shakur spoke with Hamish McKenzie, the Deputy Director of Energy and Climate Change at Grattan Institute, about what motorists can expect.
1: Well, the government cut the fuel excise in the early stages of the Iran war as they saw petrol and diesel prices heading up really quickly. The fuel excise is about a 52 cents per litre flat tax that's charged to motorists for every litre of diesel and petrol that they consume. So the government initially cut that by 32 cents, a pretty heavy discount, and then they extended the discount at a lower rate of 16 cents until Sunday night. So the ACCC was warning last week that they expected petrol and diesel prices to go up by about the full 16 cents. In the first day or so since the excise has come off, we've started to see prices rise. It'll take a couple of days for the full 16 cent increase to flow through. Unfortunately, petrol and diesel prices were already rising. They sort of peaked at the start of April, started a pretty heavy decline until the start of July.
4: I mean, as the instability in the Middle East continues, will we see more of an increase? I know you mentioned that it's going to rise up to 16 cents in, you know, a couple of days, maybe. Will we see more than the 16 cents in the near future?
1: Look, the oil price is an incredibly hard thing to predict, but the signs out of the Middle East aren't looking good. So the US and Iran reached a tentative ceasefire agreement a couple of weeks ago. That broke down. The conflict started again. And now the Strait of Hormuz is functionally closed again. Previously, as in before the war, you would expect to see somewhere north of 100 ships with oil per day moving through the Strait. That's down to about 10 ships on Friday. Two tankers were attacked over the weekend. That is going to chill shipping companies. No one wants to send a boat through the Strait if there's a risk that it could be attacked. So we'd expect to see prices continue to go up as the Strait remains closed.
4: Was it viable for the government to keep the fuel excise discount still going ahead?
1: Look, it's a really tough call. The fuel excise is a pretty significant source of revenue for the federal government. The temporary cut to the fuel excise cost them $2.5 billion over 120 days. So it's about $20 million a day that they were spending to keep the price of fuel low. Obviously, they could extend it again. And if prices start to get up to $2.50, $3 a litre, as they did last time, then I wouldn't be surprised if the government does decide to extend the excise cut again. But look, it's an extremely expensive way to keep prices down.
4: You mentioned that keeping the fuel excise discount still going ahead, it's an expensive option. But what can the government do in other ways to reduce that rising cost of fuel?
1: Look, to be honest, there's not a lot that the Australian government can do to control the price price of oil. Australia imports more than 90% of our oil from overseas. We've got two refineries left in the country, but they're mostly processing crude oil that's imported via Asia. There's not a lot that the Australian government can do to address the Strait of Hormuz and the Iranian crisis, which is ultimately driving these prices up. So in the short term, they're really restricted to playing with the fuel excise, focusing on getting enough oil in storage tanks onshore so that we can buffer any short-term fluctuations, and putting a bit of effort into deals with our trading partners to make sure that oil continues to flow in our direction from the major refineries in Asia. The long term is a completely different question, though. Long term, I think it's pretty clear from this crisis that Australia's exposure to the global oil supply chain has a huge economic cost, it has a huge strategic cost, and the government should be learning the lesson from this crisis, which is that we should be looking for every opportunity to power our cars, our trucks and our industry using energy sources produced here in Australia. For most people, that will mean switching to an EV. The sun can't be blocked in the Strait of Hormuz or anywhere else. So if we were running our national vehicle fleet, most of our trucks, our mining industry and a large part of our agriculture on electricity generated and stored here, then we would insulate ourselves from these crises, which are probably going to get more frequent and more severe as we enter an era of more global instability.
4: So you mentioned EVs are a good option for the long-term run. How will the government support the infrastructure around electric vehicles moving forward?
1: Yeah, that's a really critical question for the rollout. We know from a lot of research that one of the biggest barriers holding people back from buying an EV is range anxiety. It's just the availability of chargers. If you live in an apartment and you don't have access to a charger, that's a real barrier. If you don't have off-street parking, again, that's a big barrier for people. Australia, in terms of the number of chargers we have as a ratio to the number of EVs on the road, is pretty far behind comparable countries. So rolling out more public charging infrastructure should be really top priority for the government to incentivise the rollout of EVs.
0: Hamish McKenzie, the Deputy Director of Energy and Climate Change at Grattan Institute, speaking with The Wire's Moamina Shakur. Australia is seeing a growing number of bird flu cases in wild animals, with experts warning the virus is now spreading among local wildlife. Seabirds have been hit hardest so far, and there are growing concerns the outbreak could threaten native bird populations, as well as seals and sea lions. The Wire's Moamina Shakur spoke with Dr. Lauren Roman, seabird researcher for the University of Tasmania, about what this means for Australia's wildlife.
2: So this outbreak is very concerning for seabirds and marine mammals, so especially seals and sea lions in Australia. So what we've seen overseas is mass mortalities that have occurred in a number of species. I mean, we're not fortunate that this awful wildlife disease has sort of finally reached our door. Australia has been screening animals, both dead animals as well as live seabird colonies for H5N1 for a number of years now. And I've contributed samples and done sampling for some of these screening programs. But because the outbreak has occurred in several other countries before us, we've been able to see what the consequences are in other species and other wildlife populations. So we're a little bit more forewarned and have been able to plan for that a little bit better.
4: Species like terns, gulls, seals and sea lions are being closely watched at the moment. Why are these animals particularly vulnerable to the virus?
2: So this current first mass mortality that's been reported in South Australia has been reported in crested terns. Terns are a species that have been hit quite severely overseas, especially throughout Europe. There's been very severe devastations of colonies of other species of terns, such as sandwich tern. So the reason that gulls are being watched is because gulls and terns quite often will roost together, and they nest side by side as well when the breeding season starts. Gulls also will scavenge from dead animals. So whereas terns tend to be fish eaters that will fly out to sea and hunt on small fish, the gulls have quite a lot of capacity to be feeding on the carcasses of animals that have died from the virus and then become infected themselves and then spread that infection around. So the reason that we're really concerned for seals and sea lions likewise is that there's been mass mortalities of seals and sea lions all over the world as a result of H5N1. You've probably seen the news in the recent months about the mass mortalities of elephant seal pups in the sub-Antarctic. So this is a bit of a... While we don't know how the virus is going to behave in the Australian sea lion, which is has a very small threatened population very close to where this outbreak is happening right now, we have a bit of a warning from what we've seen in similar species overseas.
4: We have seen millions of wildlife deaths from the bird flu. What could happen if the virus becomes more widespread here in Australia?
2: Australia is historically quite isolated from some of the wildlife diseases that are circulating around the globe, and that's why we've got quite strong biosecurity of animals coming in and out. So this has been quite fortunate, protected us in the past. The flip side of this is what it means is that our wildlife can be naive and unexposed to some of these diseases that have been working their ways around the world. And we don't have good oversight of how our wildlife generally is going to be impacted by this disease, because Australia has so many unique species that we don't have sort of test cases overseas the way we do for some of the seabirds, where there are closely related species overseas. So we do know, I know there's a lot of concern for black swans, because where the virus has gotten into captive populations or feral populations overseas, they don't mount an immunity.
4: How difficult is it to monitor and track the bird flu in wild animals, especially if we're talking about remote areas?
2: So to date, the surveillance has been a bit of a partnership between the community, where people are reporting through the Wildlife Health Australia's reporting hotline, as well as state environmental authorities also doing their own surveillance activities. So some of this might be using drones to do flights across seabird colonies more recently. And a lot of the state governments organisations have also been doing testing and surveillance for several years as we've been anticipating H5N1 arriving in Australia.
4: What needs to happen now to protect Australia's vulnerable wildlife and prevent that long-term impact from the bird flu?
2: What we've seen overseas is absolute devastation caused by this virus. In some cases, populations that have been hit by the virus a number of years ago have recovered. And then in other cases, they haven't recovered. And what causes some populations to recover and others not to is a really, really complex question. Some of that will relate to the species biology itself, how often it breeds, how many offspring they have, how many of members of that population are actually breeding in that location when the virus hit, compared to how many were not breeding that year and were available to repopulate that site afterwards. And then other factors that sort of affect their chances of recovery depend on what other pressures are affecting that species.
0: Dr. Lauren Roman, seabird researcher from the University of Tasmania, speaking with The Wire's Malmina Shakur. 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I am Lucy Grant in Melbourne. A big hello to our listeners in Alice Springs on 8CCC 102.1 FM, to our friends in Noosa on Noosa FM 101.3, and to the other side of the country to Radio Goolari in Broome, Western Australia. As Australia's data centres grow to meet demand for AI and cloud computing, there's growing debate over who should pay for the extra electricity they use. The Climate Council says operators should be required to fund new renewable energy projects, while the industry says it needs more flexibility. What could it mean for power prices and Australia's energy future? The Wire's Malmina Shakur spoke with Climate Council CEO Amanda McKenzie.
3: Australia's become a data centre hotspot. There's a lot of investment coming into Australia looking to build new data centres here, because, of course, around the world with the increase in usage of AI, there's a lot of appetite

0: We've done the numbers, and if they were just to draw on the grid a huge amount of more energy, we found that in 10 years in Victoria and New South Wales, that would cause an electricity bill spike of more than 20%. But it also would cause a pollution price spike because, for the same reason really, because it means that you would need to prolong the life of old coal-fired generators. Those generators are very old, they're like a clapped-out car. They go offline very regularly, which is what spikes the prices. But obviously they're very polluting as well. So getting data centres from the get-go, ensuring that they're supplying power with renewables and that they're bringing that additional renewable energy into the system is really important.
1: Electricity demand from Australian data centres could triple by 2030. What do you see as the biggest risks for households? And I guess, as you mentioned, the electricity grids over the next year.
0: Well, the United States has a cautionary tale. There's a number of communities there where prices have spiked over 200% because of the significant additional draw from data centres that has happened really quickly. So it's important that government is there to protect consumers and make sure that this is done well and done in the interests of Australians so that it doesn't derail our electricity prices or derail our grid, derail our climate targets, because we have been decarbonising our grid. That means we've been bringing on a whole lot more renewables. We've now got 45% renewables in our grid on the East Coast, which is fantastic. 4.5 million people have solar panels on their roof. So there's been some big changes in the Australian energy landscape, and we want to make sure that we keep banking those wins, that we don't lose it because we've got a sudden big draw on the grid.
1: Some companies warn renewable energy policies could slow investment in AI and data centres. Should we even see more investment in data centres? What's your thoughts on that?
0: Investment in data centres is coming, and there's a huge amount of it here and around the world. Australia, we need to remember that we're a very desirable location for data centres, because we're a stable Western democracy, we've got a lot of land, a lot of renewable energy, cheap power. So we are a desirable investment location. So we want to make sure that in bringing on data centres that we're getting the benefit from it.
1: And what do you want the state and federal government to do next? What do you hope, what kind of policies would you want to see moving forward?
0: Last week, the energy ministers from around Australia all met and they discussed these issues. And most states and territories and the federal government all agreed to proceed with bringing on additional renewable energy for data centres. There's a lot more detail to come though, and we're watching that very closely. Unfortunately, the Queensland government and the NT government are the two governments that have been holding back and saying, you know, it doesn't need to be renewable, it doesn't need to be additional. That would be detrimental, obviously, for customers in each of those states and could push up power prices. Hopefully that there will be a national decision though, even without those governments, that will mean that we can ensure that we're bringing on new power. But the Queensland government has been consistently blocking renewable energy projects, particularly as the coal on the East Coast, regardless of climate change, regardless of data centres, coal-fired generators are going to be closing down. They already have been on the East Coast of Australia. So we need to bring on more renewable energy to ensure that we can keep our supply, but also it's the cheapest form of new power. So that keeps electricity prices down and, of course, transitions our grid away from polluting power to more sustainable sources of power.
1: So if the governments do introduce renewable energy rules around data centres, would we see less of an impact on electricity prices, or is electricity prices increase, is that inevitable?
0: Well, what we found in our research is that if data centres power was met in total by additional renewable energy, that it would protect power prices and it would protect our pollution goals. So it's a really important step, but it has to be done right. And the transition, it can't be too slow. Like it can't be for data centres in 5 years to provide their additional renewable power. It's got to be from the get-go that this is embedded in the policy of how data centres bring on their power.
2: Climate Council CEO Amanda McKenzie speaking with The Wire's Moamina Shakur. Last Friday, Brisbane lit up with many Queenslanders turning out for the 2026 Luminous Lantern Parade. The event celebrated culture, belonging, and the start of Multicultural Queensland Month, amplifying the voices and stories connecting Queensland's multicultural communities. The Wire's Netta Finney Mejia attended the Luminous Parade and spoke

0: with parade participants to know more about what the event means.
1: Hi, my name is Liz and I'm representing Mexico.
2: So your costumes are spectacular. They're so colorful. Could you describe them to our listeners at home?
1: Yeah, of course. So what I'm wearing is a Jalisco dress. Jalisco is from the region of Guadalajara, and that's where the tequila is made. It's a very folkloric, very fiesta, very party kind of state, and their dresses represent that. All of the nice music, a lot of colors, a lot of life. It has a lot of thread as well, and it's quite heavy, actually. It's like a 3-kilo dress. They're quite heavy to bring all the way from Mexico. But they also represent the colors of the state. So that's why there's so many different colors. Blue, green, red, all of them different varieties and really bright, shiny colors.
2: And how many in your group tonight?
1: Ooh, today we have a whole bunch that have come and have presented with us. Today, let's say, that's 12 of us probably. Yeah, really happy.
2: Any of you walked in the parade before?
1: Yes, we did it last year, and it was so much fun. We miss the performing part because we always like to dance, but this is so much fun because we ultimately get to dance and walk and just party while we're doing it. So it's great, and we get to enjoy the lanterns and the view of the lanterns and the cityscape, and it's stunning. So it's a real blast.
2: Is there anything you'd like people to know about Mexico?
1: I think there's so many beautiful things to know about Mexico, and I think we can always look at the culture, the music, and the food. And I think that I would love for everyone at home to try real authentic tortillas because they're probably one of the best things you could eat. That's super exciting.
2: And tell me, is there a big Mexican community in Brisbane?
1: Unfortunately, there's not. We're very, very few. There's just only a small population of Mexicans in Brisbane, but we don't necessarily need to have Mexicans. We just align with any Latinos or anyone that likes Mexican food. Anyone that likes to dance, we just invite them. So if you're a dancer and you think you want to dance with Mexicans, please join us because you do not need to be Mexican.
2: Is there anything else you'd like to say?
1: I think just we're very happy to be part of this parade, and just we're very happy to be part of the sunny state, and just happy to wear our beautiful Mexican pride colors.
2: Great. Thank you so much.
1: Thank you so much.
3: I'm Ruby. We're representing, well, Australia, but it's an English tradition. We don't know how long it's been around. We just kind of keep doing it.
2: I love your costume. Can you describe it for the people listening at home?
3: Well, we've got black jeans, very hot black boots, and blue waistcoats with badges on them. The badges are kind of a side tradition. We collect them, so you can tell who's more experienced because they've got more badges.
2: And your hat as well. You've got a wide-brimmed hat with some flowers on it.
3: Oh, yes. We've got blue and white flowers all over our hats. Some people prefer to have a lot more, but I like a big lot of flowers.
2: And I see you've got some musicians in your group as well.
3: Yes, lots of them, actually. We mostly play the accordions, but there's also someone knocking around with a tin whistle and a few other things. And what sort of the bells.
2: What sort of music will you be playing?
3: Traditional English folk music.
2: Is there anything you'd like listeners at home to know about the English culture?
3: It's actually pretty interesting. Surprisingly. We swear the English do have culture.
2: Well, tell us something that we don't know that would surprise us.
3: Well, have you seen the horses?
2: No, I haven't.
3: Well, part of the tradition is hobby horsing. We've got one over there, which is essentially a skull on a stick, which is taken from the Mary Lou tradition, which is a Welsh Christmas tradition. You get the skull on the stick and then you sing at the door until people give you beer.
2: I love that.
4: My name's Melissa. I'm from the State Emergency Services in Queensland.
2: So describe your group to me.
4: We've got people here from Moreton Bay and from Brisbane Unit. So we've got, I'm not even sure how many. We've got about 30 people or so. A whole lot of different people from a lot of different backgrounds, which is absolutely great and certainly the idea of the whole parade.
2: And what are they wearing?
4: So we're mostly wearing our SES oranges. As you can see, we've also got our Paddy over here, which is our mascot. And we're carrying a little emu and an ibis as well.
2: Oh, bin chicken.
4: Yeah, bin chicken.
2: Nice. And is this the first time you've walked in the parade?
4: I haven't done it before, yeah. So we've done it, SES have done it the last couple of years, but this is the first time I've done it. So I'm very excited for it.
2: And what do you think about all the lights, everything? How are you feeling?
4: I'm pumped. It looks absolutely incredible. I'm so impressed with the amount of effort that everyone's gone to, and it just, all the costumes looks absolutely amazing.
2: So how is SES linked to new Queenslanders and migrants? Can you explain to me the link?
4: Well, we try and help people obviously from any background. So we are here for Queenslanders no matter what. Doesn't matter where they're from, who they are, anything like that. We are here for everyone. We also welcome obviously a lot of different cultures, a lot of different people from a lot of different backgrounds.
0: Why is Netta Fene Mejia with the story? And unfortunately, that's the end of the show today. Thanks so much for listening wherever you are in Australia. The Wire is a co-production between community radio stations SYN in Melbourne, 2SER in Sydney, Radio Adelaide, 4ZZZ and Radio 4EB in Brisbane, with the great support of the Community Broadcasting Foundation and the Community Radio Network. 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We pay our respects to elders past, present and emerging. I'm Lucy Grant, coming to you from SYN in Melbourne, Victoria. Thanks so much for your company and we'll see you next time on The Wire.
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1: BBC News with Moira Alderson. Oil prices have fallen by about 5% after two senior US officials again talked up the possibility of a diplomatic breakthrough to reopen the Strait of Hormuz. The Secretary of State Marco Rubio and the Treasury Secretary Scott Bessent expressed hopes that a deal might be done in a couple of days. Iran says that talks with Oman on a new mechanism for vessels going through the strait have been positive. Shaima Khalil has more details.
2: The potential agreement with Oman would give Iran control or partial control of shipping in the Strait of Hormuz, and they would literally be paid for it. It doesn't matter how you label it, whether it's tolls or whether it's service fees, Iran would be paid for that. And Marco Rubio himself had said this would set a dangerous precedent, that they would not, the U.S. would not accept this. So it would be interesting to see what Iran and Oman take back to the United States.
1: An Indian merchant ship has come under attack in the Red Sea off the coast of Yemen. India's shipping minister said the ship capsized and sank after being hit by a projectile. The Yemeni Coast Guard rescued the crew of 14, most of them Indian nationals. President Zelensky has accused Russian soldiers of taking pleasure in killing people after footage emerged which showed a Ukrainian market trader being chased by a drone. The 52-year-old was selling vegetables in Kherson. He survived but suffered shrapnel wounds. Here's our diplomatic correspondent, Paul Adams.
3: Since the city of Kherson in southern Ukraine was liberated in 2022, it has been constantly targeted in this way. And there is just ample evidence that the Russians, who are just across the river, send these drones over the river. They have cameras on them so they can see what they're doing. And in this video, you see a drone literally chasing this man. He's called Yuri, from one side of his van to the other and back again. There is absolutely no doubt that he is being tormented by this thing.
1: The head of the Russian Orthodox Church, Patriarch Kirill, has been criticised for saying that Russia's nuclear weapons were a sign of God's grace and mercy. Our global affairs reporter, Paul Moss, has more.
4: Patriarch Kirill described nuclear weapons as the shield of our homeland, and speaking at a sermon at a convent, he implied they'd been created with the assistance of a Russian saint. The leader of the Russian Orthodox Church is known for his pro-military stance, but the Moscow Komsomolets newspaper said his latest remarks represented a shift for the church and its morals. The paper normally supports the Kremlin and Kremlin allies, but its columnist argued that by the patriarch's logic, God must have bestowed his grace on the United States first, as they got the bomb before Russia did.
1: Paul Moss reporting. World News from the BBC. Police in Libya say a large number of inmates have broken out of a prison in a town west of the capital, Tripoli. The town, Suman, has also seen clashes between armed groups and the security forces, as has a neighbouring town, Zawiya. The police have not said how many people escaped from the Suman jail. Officials in California say a deadly fire in the Los Angeles area in 2025 was caused by sparks from an out-of-use transmission tower owned by the regional power company Southern California Edison. A joint report from the LA County Fire Department and Cal Fire concluded an electrical discharge has ejected hot particles onto dry vegetation, starting the destructive Eaton fire in the suburb of Altadena. The fire raged for nearly a month, killing 19 people. Guatemala has raised its alert level after the Fuego volcano erupted, spewing lava and plumes of ash. Nearly 1,000 people who live on the volcano's slopes have left their homes. Guatemala has undergone several mass evacuations in recent years as it experiences regular seismic and volcanic activity. The unlikely breakout star of the Men's Football World Cup, Cape Verde's goalkeeper Vozinha, has officially joined Chile's most decorated football club, Colo-Colo, in Santiago. He was greeted by crowds of fans in Santiago's airport on his arrival earlier this week. The club will open its stadium on Wednesday for a special event to welcome him. During his opening press conference, Vozinha said he always felt that he would play for a big team.
5: I think the decision to join Colo-Colo was very clear, because despite always playing in smaller competitions and leagues for clubs that weren't very big, deep down I always knew. I told myself that I was a player for a big club. So when Colo-Colo came along, the biggest club in Chile, there were no doubts.
1: That's the latest. BBC News.

And here we are, once again, boys and girls, on a Wednesday. Wednesday, the 5th of August, to be exact. International Traffic Light Day. It's the sort of thing you look up if you're going to present a radio show. What day is it? It's International Traffic Light. I don't know what we're supposed to do with that. I've no idea. Salute the policeman looking after your traffic lights. Or just give them a wave or a chocolate. The weather's warming up a little bit today. We're going to get to 16. What was it yesterday? 15 yesterday and on Friday. So a little warmer today and no rain, but it's going to be cloudy later. Not so cloudy at the moment. I had to scrape ice off my windscreen this morning again. That's happening all the time. And I still haven't got an ice scraper. I've got a plastic bowl that I use for water for Kato that lives in the boot of the car if we're out and about and she hasn't had a drink. So I use that. It's got a hard edge. It's got like a, you know. But it's not fit for purpose, really. Oh, the trouble I get into, honestly. Oh, the things I have to do. It's Radio Adelaide. It's 101.5 FM, online and on digital. My name's Paul Davis. This is the Big Little Breakfast Show. I can't tell you what a joy it is to press the buttons sometimes.

Why aren't there more products called Sharona? You'd think it'd be a beer by now, right? or a chocolate bar, or I don't know, something that you could call, you could say it's mine. You probably can't say my Sharona in your in the title, in the name of your beer. But if your beer was called Sharona, then people would say that's my Sharona. You just would, wouldn't you? Honestly. Today's Big Little Breakfast Show is entitled Don't Fight Back, Fight Forward. It's a quote from Ted Lasso, which season 4 is on Apple TV today. I don't watch it. I'm just aware of what it is, and that it's quite motivational. And now I know. I mean, I know that he's coming back to be in charge of coaching the women's team at the football club, which is called Richmond. Right? Does everybody who supports Richmond watch this? It's on Apple. I don't have Apple. There's only so many streaming services that a household can support, right? So, yeah, we don't use Apple TV. But you never know. One of these days, I might get around to watching Ted Lasso. I look forward to it. Don't fight back, fight forward. That's your little motto for today, right? So get yourself on that front foot, baby. You can do it. It's the wonder stuff. I believe.

0: Radio Birdman. It's called Descent into the Maelstrom. And I think they're brilliant, but they're repeating themselves, so off they go. It's the job of the Big Love Breakfast Show to help you wake up in the morning. If that means throwing you into the middle of the mosh pit, then that's where you go. Always like a bit of feedback. Oh, dear me, that's brilliant.
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Ice House for Wednesday. Did I mention I had to scrape ice off the windscreen of my car this morning? I think I did. I'm still trauma. It was cold. My hands were freezing. I'm not kitted out for winter here. Not at all. When you emigrate to Australia and they go, do you think you'll need your ice scraper for the car? No. No, what do I need that for? No, absolutely not. Won't need that. And then you end up living in the Adelaide Hills. we're heading to the Morning Soul Zone. I think I want to quick track to get us there so I can prepare myself perhaps a little bit better for it. Candy Staton.

Candy Stanton and Young Hearts Run Free, of course. 28 minutes to 8 o'clock or thereabouts. So we go to the Morning Soul Zone on Soul Zone on the Big Little Breakfast Show. I can do enunciation. It's okay. I know I say it a lot, but this is the reason I love these soul tracks. These are just genius. I've got a couple of cracker Northern Soul favourites for you this morning. First, Eddie Perrell with the intriguingly titled The Spoiler, followed by The Spandells and Say No Girl. These two kind of make a little story. And I put them together like this because it makes a little story. Eddie Purcell recorded only a relatively small number of singles, but that makes him all the more prized by soul collectors. And The Spoiler became a favourite on the Northern Soul scene because of the relentless beat and powerful vocal. Like many classics of this genre, it found its biggest audience long after its original release, thanks to British DJs and everybody who danced to it at those Northern Soul clubs. These are amazing. Listen out for just the sheer energy of these tracks. Neither of these two. You're going to follow it up with The Spandells and Say No Girl, but this is Eddie Purcell and The Spoiler. Both of these, they don't waste any time just getting right down to it.

How good is that? How good is that? Eddie Perel and The Spoiler, and follow that up with Say No Girl from the Spandells.

Spandells and Say No Girl, which I should play for my daughter. She's, who'd be the father of a 17-year-old girl? Just, it's difficult. It's difficult. Right, where are we? We are nearly at 22:08 on this Wednesday morning. Let's let the Lighthouse family get us approximately to Elephants Can't Jump, see how we go.

0: Should have come with a smooch warning, shouldn't it? I can only apologise. Have a delayed smooch. 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Isn't it gorgeous? It's just a beautiful, beautiful song.
1: Well, the fools can't jump.
0: Time for this.
1: Oh, well, the fools can't jump.
0: What can they do?
1: They can spit and fart and trumpet, tread on your toes and give you the hump. But elephants can't jump.
0: Elephants can't jump. And until they a-hatch, until they a-hatch... Gosh. Until they a-hatch, the eggs of cardinal fish are stored in the mouth of the male fish, where 30% of them are eaten. The hands of a human fetus touching the walls of the womb is what causes the fingerprints to form. Does that mean that if we ever end up with an actual test tube baby, it won't have fingerprints? Dun, dun, dun. Elephant's ear plants look like they're diseased, so eggs won't be laid on them. Whose eggs? Oh, you mean insect eggs? Maybe that's what they mean. Elephants can hear better if they take one foot off the ground. I need to know why. I need to know why now. No, that's only half the story. I will be finding out. When his sound system failed, the mime artist Marcel Marceau cancelled the performance. It's irony. It's irony. That's why it's funny. The mayor of Bogota hired 420 mime artists. 400? What town has 420 mime artists? He hired 420 mime artists to shame traffic violators into driving better. Well, I like the reasoning. I just don't know. Where would you find 420 people who are mime? It's too many. It's too many mime artists. Is there a collective noun? A silence of mime artists? A shush? A scream of mime artists? The aim of the sacred combat art of the Moca people of ancient Peru was to knock your opponent's hat off. Peruvians are the fastest workers in the world. The Latin for proud is superbum. It's not really. It's superbum. It's written superbum. Da da da. Superbum's here. Is it a bird? Is it a plane? He skids into action. In Dr. Johnson's first dictionary, bum was defined as the part on which we sit. I love I love the thought of Georgians skirting round anything sensitive. Oh, dear. Okay, okay, you can choose. You can choose the music now, right? Just shout at the radio. Do you want Madison Bell and You, which is quite a nice, gentle track? Or would you like Since You've Been Gone from Rainbow? Yeah, I thought so.

Rainbow, and since you've been gone on the Big Little Breakfast Show, I looked it up. I looked up the thing about elephants hearing better with 1 foot lifted off the ground. It's true. It's true. It's true. It's bizarre, but it's true. It comes from a book called Furry Logic, The Physics of Animal Life by Martin Durrani and Liz Sorry, Liz, pronounced your name wrong. Apparently, because some of the sounds travel through the ground, and the elephants have got these fatty pads on their feet, and they can feel the vibrations through the ground. If they take 1 foot off the ground, in the same way that spies can tell where your phone is, they triangulate where the sound is coming from. How good is that? How seriously, properly amazing is that? That's just how cool. How absolutely cool is that? Oh, wow, I love that. Heading up for 9 o'clock. We chained our hearts in- Sorry, Miley, I talked over you.

0: Miley Cyrus and Wrecking Ball on the Big Little Breakfast Show. I've been looking up more stuff about this thing about elephants hearing with their feet. They can detect other herds of elephant up to 10 kilometers away. They've got like sensors in their feet for detecting sound. It's absolutely amazing. We've got 7 degrees at the moment here in Adelaide. We are heading for a top of 16. No rain, but the day is going to get a bit cloudier. Here's the news.
1: BBC News with Moira Alderson. Oil prices have fallen by about 5% after two senior US officials again talked up the possibility of a diplomatic breakthrough to reopen the Strait of Hormuz. The Secretary of State Marco Rubio and the Treasury Secretary Scott Bessent expressed hopes that a deal might be done in a couple of days. Iran says that talks with Oman on a new mechanism for vessels going through the strait have been positive. Shaima Khalil has more details.
2: The potential agreement with Oman would give Iran control or partial control of shipping in the Strait of Hormuz, and they would literally be paid for it. It doesn't matter how you label it, whether it's tolls or whether it's service fees, Iran would be paid for that. And Marco Rubio himself had said this would set a dangerous precedent, that they would not, the U.S. would not accept this. So it would be interesting to see what Iran and Oman take back to the United States.
1: An Indian merchant ship has come under attack in the Red Sea off the coast of Yemen. India's shipping minister said the ship capsized and sank after being hit by a projectile. The Yemeni Coast Guard rescued the crew of 14, most of them Indian nationals. President Zelensky has accused Russian soldiers of taking pleasure in killing people after footage emerged which showed a Ukrainian market trader being chased by a drone. The 52-year-old was selling vegetables in Kherson. He survived but suffered shrapnel wounds. Here's our diplomatic correspondent, Paul Adams.
3: Since the city of Kherson in southern Ukraine was liberated in 2022, it has been constantly targeted in this way. And there is just ample evidence that the Russians, who are just across the river, send these drones over the river. They have cameras on them so they can see what they're doing. And in this video, you see a drone literally chasing this man. He's called Yuri, from one side of his van to the other and back again. There is absolutely no doubt that he is being tormented by this thing.
1: The head of the Russian Orthodox Church, Patriarch Kirill, has been criticised for saying that Russia's nuclear weapons were a sign of God's grace and mercy. Our global affairs reporter, Paul Moss, has more.
4: Patriarch Kirill described nuclear weapons as the shield of our homeland, and speaking at a sermon at a convent, he implied they'd been created with the assistance of a Russian saint. The leader of the Russian Orthodox Church is known for his pro-military stance, but the Moscow Komsomolets newspaper said his latest remarks represented a shift for the church and its morals. The paper normally supports the Kremlin and Kremlin allies, but its columnist argued that by the patriarch's logic, God must have bestowed his grace on the United States first, as they got the bomb before Russia did.
1: Paul Moss reporting. World News from the BBC. Police in Libya say a large number of inmates have broken out of a prison in a town west of the capital, Tripoli. The town, Suman, has also seen clashes between armed groups and the security forces, as has a neighbouring town, Zawiya. The police have not said how many people escaped from the Suman jail. Officials in California say a deadly fire in the Los Angeles area in 2025 was caused by sparks from an out-of-use transmission tower owned by the regional power company Southern California Edison. A joint report from the LA County Fire Department and Cal Fire concluded an electrical discharge has ejected hot particles onto dry vegetation, starting the destructive Eaton fire in the suburb of Altadena. The fire raged for nearly a month, killing 19 people. Guatemala has raised its alert level after the Fuego volcano erupted, spewing lava and plumes of ash. Nearly 1,000 people who live on the volcano's slopes have left their homes. Guatemala has undergone several mass evacuations in recent years as it experiences regular seismic and volcanic activity. The unlikely breakout star of the Men's Football World Cup, Cape Verde's goalkeeper Vozinha, has officially joined Chile's most decorated football club, Colo-Colo, in Santiago. He was greeted by crowds of fans in Santiago's airport on his arrival earlier this week. The club will open its stadium on Wednesday for a special event to welcome him. During his opening press conference, Vozinha said he always felt that he would play for a big team.
5: I think the decision to join Colo-Colo was very clear, because despite always playing in smaller competitions and leagues for clubs that weren't very big, deep down I always knew. I told myself that I was a player for a big club. So when Colo-Colo came along, the biggest club in Chile, there were no doubts.
1: That's the latest. BBC News.

0: good morning.
1: Did your nan turn up?
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3: Now the milkman's on his way, it's too late to say goodbye.
1: It's from Singing in the Rain, in case you... If you've never seen Singing in the Rain, try and take yourself back to it.
0: Good morning to you and you and you and
1: it's such a good movie. So good.
0: We've gabbed the whole night.
1: Properly feel-good film.
0: Could be grander than to be in Louisiana in the morning.
1: I'm listening to the news there as I was, right? Do you get the feeling that the petrol prices at the pump are being manipulated somewhere? If powerful people start saying, oh, no, it's going to be fine, and it drops by 5%, and then in a couple of days they go, oh, it's going to be awful.
3: Good morning.
0: Bonjour. Buenos días.
1: I don't know, it's something is very, very wrong.
0: Good morning.
1: Okay, we're going to have this lovely little tune. Good morning from Singing in the Rain. It's just there to lull you into a false sense of security. They're tap dancing at the moment. I know. Okay, there's only so much of that I can bear. But I do like the film. The film is great. I recommend it. Make some popcorn. Put it on your streamer, sit at home, watch Singing in the Rain. It's brilliant. Bring your grandma in, let her join in as well. Grandma's probably too young for this as well. I reckon it's a 50s movie. I'm not sure. I've got this system here where you can look things up on a screen, and I still can't be bothered. June Rats. See, I promised you a change of tone. June Rat, yeah, the clue's in the name of the band.

June Rats from Brisbane, I think they are, and that's great. I love them. They're just such an energetic band. It's brilliant for first thing in the morning. Today's Big Little Breakfast Show, 12 minutes past 8, is entitled "Don't Fight Back, Fight Forward." It's a quote from Ted Lasso. We're doing Ted Lasso all week. Episode 1 of season 4 of Ted Lasso drops on Apple TV today, apparently. They say today, but is it today in the United States, which means like the early hours of tomorrow morning for us? It might be. I don't know. And since I don't have Apple TV, look it up for yourself. I'm sorry. I've never seen an episode of the thing.

strange thing to write a song about. But they are repeating themselves, so it's fair game to turn it down. It's okay. Can I tell you, today, the 5th of August, is International Traffic Light Day. Apparently, the first ever traffic lights, electric traffic lights in the world, were installed today, 5th of August, 1914, in Cleveland, Ohio. That's not quite true, though, because there was a set of gas-lit traffic signals outside the Houses of Parliament in the United Kingdom in 1868. You know, 46 years before that. So, although, and it wasn't funny at the time. After about a month, the Houses of Parliament traffic lights, they exploded, and the police officer who was operating it was injured. Which, I mean, you know, I don't know, 112 years later, it's funny. It can be funny. I've got like bonus elephants because I've got a load of traffic light factoids. Japan, for instance, uses blue instead of green for go because historically the Japanese language uses the same word, AO, for both. Well, it says both colours here. Maybe. Okay. Try again. Apple Mansion, East Germany, created a beloved hat-wearing mascot for its pedestrian crossings. And after reunification, the Apple Man became a massive pop culture symbol. Apple Mansion. In Akureyri, in Iceland, they transformed the red stoplights into glowing red hearts to boost community morale during a financial crisis. Well, at least somebody got the job of changing those. In Utrecht, in the Netherlands, the pedestrian signals are shaped like Miffy, the cartoon rabbit, you know, Miffy, created by the Dutch illustrator Dick Bruner. In Tipperary Hill in Syracuse, New York, they have the world's only upside-down traffic light where the green sits on top. Irish-American residents demanded change so that Irish green wouldn't sit between British red. Above, below British Red. I stopped reading. In London, in Canary Wharf, there's an installation called the Traffic Light Tree, which is an amazing thing. You should, if you have a mind to, give it a little Google, but there's 75 computer-controlled lights blinking in sequence. Although, if you were going to look up something about traffic lights, I recommend Krabi, K-R-A-B-I, in Thailand, which uses giant sculptures of prehistoric cavemen holding up the traffic lights at major intersections to celebrate the local archaeological history. Now, those really are worth a look. They're great. The Krabi Caveman. And I do like this one. I do like this one, and then we go, right? So, in Taiwan, the little green

man in the signal crossing for walking across the road physically speeds up. the running man speeds up as the countdown clock gets to zero. Come on, that's pretty cool, right? Yeah.

the monitors and having you around. It's the Big Little Breakfast Show on Radio Adelaide. I want to do Elephants Can't Jump in the car on the way to school as close to 8:30 as I can get it, but not too early, because I know there are some people who let me know that they're, you know, it's tight for time for them. So it's a short madness track.

0: Okay, that's madness.
1: 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They can spit and fart and trumpet, tread on your toes and give you the hump, but elephants can't jump.
0: Elephants can't jump at this time in the car on the way to school. Should be the weekend, kid. Just be fine. Don't worry about it. Do your homework. That's the secret. Elephants can't jump, and the word kleptomania was coined in 1860 because words like robbery, theft, and larceny were considered inappropriate for the upper classes. Oh, no, don't steal. I have kleptomania. An 18th century thief who specialised in stealing silverware was known as a clanknapper. Clanknapper. The oldest object in the British crown jewels is a spoon. A spoon? A bejeweled spoon? I do quite like the word bejeweled. It's a nice word, isn't it? The oldest known book of English poetry has knife marks on it. It suggests it was once used as a chopping board. Maybe somebody used it to fend off an attack. Blowing out the candles on a birthday cake increases the number of bacteria on it by up to 1,400%. That's an awful lot of bacteria. But sharing bacteria is good. It's how you build up your immunity. So have some cake and get yourself healthy. Have you flown recently? Have you flown on a plane recently? Have a guess what the least hygienic part of an aeroplane is. Passenger aeroplane, yeah. No. Tray tables. Tray tables. Once again, building up your immunity. It's a good thing. In the 1920s... Terrifying flights were prescribed to cure deafness. Just listen to the screams. A mother panda is 800 times larger than her newborn. Which I seem to remember is about the size of a jelly bean, right? Was it a difficult birth, Mrs. Panda? The man who named the panda was the younger brother of the man who named the pterodactyl. Sichuanese people who swallowed needles by mistake would try to melt them by drinking panda urine. How many people were swallowing needles by mistake? That you had a cure for this in Sichuan? The ancient Greeks cured hangovers by wrapping their heads in cabbage leaves. It doesn't cure it, but everybody knows to be quiet around you. Oh, look at cabbage head. Shh, be gentle with him. Okay, last but not least this morning, the man who coined the term nostalgia thought it could be cured by taking laxatives. I know how we'll get that out of your system.

That's just so wrong. Oh, dear me. That's bizarre. All right. I'll tell you what. For the dropper offerer's boogie, okay. Now, I reckon there's every chance that your dropper offerer danced their way around this back in the day, whether that be your mum or your dad or your nan or your grandpa or your Uncle Tony. Don't mention Uncle Tony. They can do it again for you now by the side of the road. Turn it up to 11. Go on, crank it up, baby. Crank it up. Oh, you looked so good back in the day.

somehow, and I'm not really sure how and why, these two tracks, that one and this one, go together. Maybe just in my head. Eighteen minutes to nine.

you see what I see from Hunters and Collectors, right? It's 10 to 9 already. I do not know. I do not know where the morning's gone, honestly. Seems like I only woke up 5 minutes ago. It's just absolutely ridiculous. I want to take us on a little trip to... it's a weird world. Just before we get to the end of the show. This is a story that comes from Port Harcourt in Nigeria. It comes to us via coasttocoastam.com. And Favour Ogechi-Ani told reporters, "Life itself inspired me to attempt something new. The internal desire to break limits and achieve something extraordinary pushed me to break this record. The previous world record for counting aloud was only 1 million, and I am thrilled to have broken that by counting out loud to 1,070,000. It took me 70 days, but my passion for counting kept me going. I am truly grateful for the opportunity." Oh, man. Nice. Think you made any money at this? "Each morning after eating breakfast and praying, I counted aloud for 7 hours before having lunch. Then I counted aloud for another 7 hours before going to sleep, waking and starting the cycle again." "Live streaming on YouTube was surreal. It kept me motivated, knowing people were watching and cheering me on. My determination to achieve this project was a burn the boats mission? What? I never thought of giving up for any reason. The final day of counting was emotional. Saying that last number was was a mixture of joy and relief at the same time. It was an incredible feeling, knowing I'd achieved something unique. Honestly, it was tough. But I have a lovely team supporting me, and my passion for counting kept me..." Honestly, Favour, please. Counting 14 hours a day for, what was it, 70 days? That's... Well, nobody's going to question your dedication, mate. Put that on your CV. Oh, working harder than a Peruvian. See earlier in the show. One for the joggers.

That's the end of the Big Little Breakfast Show for today. Seize the day, live the moment, beyond all danger. Reggie, thank you for your text saying that I didn't say, now get to school and learn something proper after elephants can't jump. And then he said, thank you for the barely adequate work. To be honest, you've made my day, mate. You absolutely made my day. It's another day, shout it loud. Copy audio. Okay, that's it. We will be back tomorrow. Well, I will. You don't have to be. You've got choices. Breakfast by the radio. Make every second count. Today's show has been entitled Don't Fight Back, Fight Forward. It's quite, I quite like this. I'm going to carry this on during the day. It's a quote from Ted Lasso, which if you've got Apple TV, you can watch Ep 1 of Season 4 tonight. Maybe tomorrow. I don't know. Depends on the Americans. The weather says no rain, becoming cloudy later in the day. We're 10 degrees at the moment, getting up to 16. A little bit warmer today. Rip roses from their thorny stem, make every stone your gem. Have a superb day. Go. I will see you tomorrow. Carpe your diem.

0: with Roisin Hasty. An Indian merchant ship has come under attack in the Red Sea off the coast of Yemen. The foreign ministry in Delhi condemned the attack and said the targeting of commercial shipping in the region had to stop. Here's our North America correspondent, Sharma Khalil.
1: India's shipping minister said the commercial vessel sank in the Red Sea after being hit by a projectile. He added that the Yemeni Coast Guard rescued all 14 crew members, most of them Indian nationals. Yemen's transportation ministry accused the country's Iran-backed Houthi movement of carrying out the attack using an explosive-laden boat. There's been no comment from the group. Red Sea traffic off the coast of Yemen has been disrupted by the Houthis, who've threatened to blockade Saudi exports through the crucial Bab el-Mandeb Strait. The move has expanded the U.S.-Iran conflict, which has already choked oil supplies through the Strait of Hormuz.
0: The mayor of Kyiv says the Ukrainian capital has come under attack from Russian ballistic missiles. Witnesses reported explosions in Kyiv shortly after midnight local time on Wednesday, after Ukraine's air force detected several incoming missiles. Some reports say infrastructure and warehouses in the capital are among the targets. President Zelensky has accused Russian soldiers of taking pleasure in killing people after footage emerged which showed a Ukrainian market trader being chased by a drone. The 52-year-old survived but suffered shrapnel wounds. Here's our diplomatic correspondent, Paul Adams.
2: Since the city of Kherson in southern Ukraine was liberated in 2022, it has been constantly targeted in this way. And there is just ample evidence that the Russians, who are just across the river, send these drones over the river. They have cameras on them so they can see what they're doing. And in this video, you see a drone literally chasing this man. He's called Yuri, from one side of his van to the other and back again. There is absolutely no doubt that he is being tormented by this thing.
0: The head of the Russian Orthodox Church, Patriarch Kirill, has been criticised for saying that Russia's nuclear weapons were a sign of God's grace and mercy. Paul Moss reports.
3: Patriarch Kirill described nuclear weapons as the shield of our homeland, and speaking at a sermon at a convent, he implied they'd been created with the assistance of a Russian saint. The leader of the Russian Orthodox Church is known for his pro-military stance, but the Moscow Komsomolets newspaper said his latest remarks represented a shift for the church and its morals. The paper normally supports the Kremlin and Kremlin allies, but its columnist argued that, by the patriarch's logic, God must have bestowed his grace on the United States first, as they got the bomb before Russia did.
0: World News from the BBC. The FIFA president, Gianni Infantino, has called senior leaders of football's world governing body to an executive meeting in Morocco on Wednesday. It comes after another day of fierce criticism of the president and his now scrapped plan to sell stakes in the World Cup and other tournaments to private investors. Officials in California say a deadly fire in the Los Angeles area last year was caused by sparks from an out-of-use transmission tower. A joint report from the LA County Fire Department and Cal Fire concluded that an electrical discharge had ejected hot particles onto dry vegetation, starting the destructive Eaton Fire in the suburb of Altadena. The fire raged for nearly a month, killing 19 people. Guatemala has raised its alert level after the Fuego volcano erupted, spewing lava and plumes of ash. Nearly 1,000 people who live on the volcano's slopes have left their homes. The Fuego volcano is located less than 100 kilometres from Guatemala City, but there's been no impact on the international airport so far. Guatemala has experienced regular seismic and volcanic activity in recent years. The unlikely breakout star of the Men's Football World Cup, Cape Verde's goalkeeper Vozinha, has officially joined Chile's most decorated football club, Colo-Colo. During his presentation in Santiago, Vozinha said he'd always felt he'd play for a big team. Temeskin Debasai reports.
4: Colo-Colo will hold a special event at their stadium on Wednesday to welcome their newest signing. Vozinha arrived in Chile earlier this week to a rapturous welcome by the Chilean club supporters at Santiago Airport. The 40-year-old became a social media sensation during the World Cup. His standout performances helped Cape Verde reach the knockout stage, losing narrowly to runners-up Argentina in the last 32. Cape Verde were also the only side that did not concede a goal against Spain, who went on to be crowned world champions.
0: BBC News.
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6: 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Mweshi, rubakaribisize ku Radio Adelaide.